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1: 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Pastor Brian Haar invites you to enjoy the teaching ministry of Pastor Emeritus Dr. Ron Gatlin. 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
2: Welcome to the Voice of Gethsemane. This is Ron Gatlin of the Gethsemane Baptist Church of Greenville, South Carolina. And we welcome you to our program tonight. Thank you so much for being with us for these next 15 minutes of Bible study and fellowship and prayer. Please take your Bible tonight and open your Bible to the Gospel of Matthew, chapter 13, verse 1. You could probably call Matthew 13 the parable chapter. There are seven parables that are included by Matthew in the 13th chapter of his Gospel. And tonight we're going to look at the first one, the parable of the sower. Look with me, please, at Matthew chapter 13, beginning with verse 1. The same day went Jesus out of the house and sat by the seaside, and great multitudes were gathered together unto him, so that he went into a ship and sat, and the whole multitude stood on the shore. Now this took place in the Sea of Galilee. And great multitudes were on the shore. And Christ went into a ship, and he sat down. And the multitude of folks were listening to what he had to say as he was in the boat, and they were on the shore. And it says in verse 3, and he spake many things to them in parables, saying, Behold, a sower went forth to sow. And when he sowed, some seeds fell by the wayside, and the fowls came and devoured them up. Some fell among stony places, where they had not much earth. And forthwith they sprung up, because they had no deepness of earth. And when the sun was up, they were scorched. And because they had no root, they withered away. And some fell among thorns. And the thorns sprung up and choked them. But other fell into good ground and brought forth fruit, some an hundredfold, some sixtyfold, some 30-fold. Now notice with me what he says about the interpretation of the parable in the same chapter. If you look down at verse 18, Hear ye therefore the parable of the sower. When anyone heareth the word of the kingdom and understandeth it not, then cometh the wicked one and catcheth away that which was sown in his heart. This is he which receives seed by the wayside. But he that received the seed into stony places, the same is he that heareth the word, and anon with joy receiveth it. Yet hath he not root in himself, but dureth for a while. For when tribulation or persecution ariseth because of the word, by and by he is offended. He also that receives seed among the thorns is he that heareth the word, and the care of this world and the deceitfulness of riches choke the word, and he becometh unfruitful. But he that receiveth seed into the good ground is he that heareth the word and understandeth it, which also beareth fruit, and bringeth forth some an hundredfold, some 60, some 30. Dear Lord, tonight we pray that you would bless the preaching and the teaching of your word. Lord, help us to understand the parable of the sower. And I pray that the Spirit of God would make applications in our lives. In Christ's name, amen. The parable of the sower is found in three of the gospel accounts. You find it in Matthew chapter 13, Mark chapter 4, and Luke chapter 8. And really, these are words of wisdom for Christians as we spread the gospel and witness to unbelievers. And these words of wisdom come from the lips of the Savior. Now, in this parable, you have three very clear things. First of all, number one, you have the sower. Number two, you have the seed. And number three, you have the soil. You have one sower, you have one seed, and you have four different kinds of soil. Now, what does it all mean? The sower would be the soul winner, the witness, the one who spreads the gospel. Now, the seed would be the Word of God. Luke chapter 8, verse 11, now the parable is this, the seed is the Word of God. And so the one sowing the seed would be the soul winner, and the seed itself would be the Word of God. Now, how about the soil? We have the sower and the seed and the soil. The soil would be the human heart. And there are four kinds of soil that are mentioned by Christ. Some of the seed fell by the wayside, it says in verse 4. And when he sowed, some seeds fell by the wayside, and the fowls came and devoured them up. Now, what was the wayside? Well, the sower would sow the seed on his land, in his garden, on his farm. And around that garden or farm, there would be a pathway around the perimeter. And that's where he would walk. And as he would sow the seed, some of the seed would fall on that pathway, on the wayside soil, which was hard. And since the soil was hard, the seed could not penetrate the ground. And so this seed is devoured by birds. You know, today there are those who do not understand the gospel. And for that reason, they don't respond to the gospel. They are blinded by the enemy, and the seed of the Word of God is snatched away. And that, my friend, would be the hard heart. Somewhere along the way, as you witness, you'll run across people who are very hard. You're sowing seed on the wayside. These people don't respond because they simply don't understand. Notice again what it says in verse 19. When anyone heareth the word of the kingdom and understandeth it not, then cometh the wicked one, that would be Satan, and catcheth away that which was sown in his heart. This is he which receives seed by the wayside. So the first kind of soil would be the wayside soil. Now there's a second kind of soil mentioned in verse 5. And that would be the seed that fell on stony places. Look at verse 5 again. Some fell upon stony places where they had not much earth. And forthwith they sprung up because they had no deepness of earth. And so the stony places would be shallow soil. The soil is so shallow, and under the soil would be stony or rocky places where they had not much earth. So this was a reference to shallow layers of soil from which the seed sprouts. However, because of the shallowness of the soil, there is no adequate moisture or root system. And I believe we can say that this is an emotional response to the gospel that is not real. And when persecutions and trials arise, according to verse 20 and 21, these people just fall away. And that would be the superficial heart. And again, this person makes a profession of faith, but it's not real. It's based only on emotions. And again, when the persecutions and trials come their way, they just simply fall away. So you have the hard heart, and then you have the superficial heart. Now, thirdly, some of the seed fell among the thorns. Look at verse 7 again. And some fell among thorns, and the thorns sprung up and choked them. Now, what does this mean? This is a half-hearted response to the gospel that is not real. There are those who receive the Word of God, but they attempt to choke it with the pleasures of this life. The worldly things, the things of this world like thorns, choke it out. So this is the thorn-infested ground. And using words of Christ, he says, this guy becomes unfruitful. Notice verse 22 again. He also that received seed among the thorns is he that heareth the word, and the care of this world, and the deceitfulness of riches, choke the word, and he becometh unfruitful. And that would be the worldly heart. So some of the seed fell by the wayside. That would be the hard heart. Secondly, some of the seed fell on stony places where they had not much earth. That would be the superficial heart. Thirdly, some of the seed fell among thorns. And the thorns would be the pleasures of this life that choke out the seed. And this would be the worldly heart, and this guy becomes unfruitful. Now, last of all, and most important of all, some of the seed fell on good ground. Look at verse 8. Notice what it says. But other fell into good ground and brought forth fruit, some an hundredfold, some 60-fold, some 30-fold. Now notice again what he says in verse 23 about the good ground. But he that receives seed into the good ground is he that heareth the word and understandeth it, which also beareth fruit and bringeth forth some an hundredfold, some 60, and some 30. This refers to those who respond to the gospel with an understanding heart. They are honest. They are sincere. Their profession is real. They understand the gospel. Now, there are different levels of fruit bearing. According to verse 8, notice again it says, some an hundredfold and some 60-fold and some 30-fold. But the truth is, there will always be fruit in the life of a true believer. So keep in mind, as you witness, as you pass out tracts, as you spread the gospel, there will be different responses to the truth. Some people will be very hard-hearted. They will ridicule you. They will mock you. They may laugh at you. They may slam a door in your face. There are others who have skepticism of some sort. There are some who may make a profession, but it's not real. But keep in mind, some of the seed fell on good ground. That's always true when you're witnessing. If you witness long enough and hard enough with enough prayer, you're going to run across people who will say yes to Christ. And they will respond, and it will be a real profession, and that person will bear fruit. Now, the parable of the sower has been variously interpreted by many. Some hold that only the first one was lost, while others believe that examples 2 and 3 lost their salvation. We don't believe that. To the contrary, we believe that only the last one was genuinely saved and produce fruit to prove it. The others fell away. They didn't fall away from salvation, but they fell away from their profession, which was false, and they were unfruitful. Well, we're out of time tonight. We've taken a close look at this parable of the sower. May God bless you. 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
1: How do you do? According to a Chinese proverb, patience in a moment of anger will avoid 100 days of sorrow. Too bad the woman in this story didn't realize that truism, but then there were many truths she didn't comprehend, including the most important one of all, not until her heart and mind and life were unshackled.
2: Well, I'm done, so I'm going upstairs and finish my homework.
3: Wait a minute, Sally. This plate isn't clean. Come back here and wash it right.
2: Do it yourself.
3: You're the dishwasher, not me.
2: It won't hurt you to do one plate.
3: Don't be so stubborn.
2: Don't be so bossy. I don't have to obey you.
3: You come back here!
4: Susie! Why did you throw that fork at me? You might have hit me. How could you do that?
1: This is Unshackled, true life stories of real people, dramatized and produced in Chicago by Pacific Garden Mission. A heart for others prompted George and Sarah Clark to open a refuge for the homeless in 1877 on Chicago's Skid Row. The doors have never closed in all those years, and millions of people have been helped thanks to financial gifts from caring friends. Each day, hundreds of men, women, and children receive food, lodging, and fresh clothing, even medical and dental care if needed, and all without charge. Each person is a treasure to mission pastors and counselors who share the good news of God's love, His plan for their lives. Embracing His truth brings freedom and peace, new life, which is what this program celebrates. And now for broadcast around the earth, here's program number 2927 in the series Unshackled, the program that makes you face yourself and think.
3: Listen, Sally, I'm sorry I threw that big fork at you. I don't know what came over me.
2: You're lucky it didn't hit me.
3: I know, and I apologize. So there's no need to involve Mom and Dad when they get back.
1: The woman in our story was home from Bible college when this lapse in judgment occurred. She was the oldest of five girls with an older and younger brother. Their father was pastor of a church, so she knew right from wrong, but knowing isn't the same as doing, as she'll tell us in this true story of Susan Duncan right now on Unshackled.
3: I was born while Dad attended Bible college in Tennessee. Later, he returned to Illinois and pastored three small churches. I was five, my parents tell me, when I went forward at revival and professed faith in Christ. I don't remember, so I had many doubts about my salvation as I grew up. We lived in the small town of Trimble, Illinois, where I went to a one-room school until fifth grade when we were bused to a bigger town. My best friend from fourth grade on was Linda. One time I visited her while she was babysitting.
5: Susan, look! In this drawer, cigarettes! Want to try smoking them?
3: You're kidding! Oh, my parents would ground me for a year!
5: They don't have to know.
3: Do you know how to smoke them?
5: How hard can it be? You just light a match! And hold it up to the cigarette like this.
3: Oh, it went out. Try again.
5: I think you have to suck on it while I hold the match to it.
3: Okay. Ew, that tastes terrible.
5: Well, let me try. Oh, you're right.
3: Oh, forget smoking. I'm never going to try that again. My duplicitous nature ballooned in my teen years. Lacking money for things I wanted to fit in with my peers, I resorted to shoplifting sometimes. I could always explain them at home by saying a friend gave them to me. When I didn't get caught in my lie and theft, I thought I was okay. Until summer came and we church kids attended Bible camp for a week.
6: But if we walk in the light, as He is in the light, we have fellowship one with another, and the blood of Jesus Christ, His Son, cleanseth us from all sin. Now, young people, walk in the light. Don't walk in darkness. You will stumble and hurt yourselves. And who is the light of the world?
7: Jesus.
6: Right. The Bible says, Obey your parents in all things, for this is well-pleasing unto the Lord. God gave them to you, and you to them, for his purposes. For we are his workmanship, created in Christ Jesus unto good works, which God hath before ordained that we should walk in them. His workmanship begins with salvation, with committing your life to Christ, and then living for him the rest of your life. Are you saved? If you are, does your life reflect his presence? If your walk doesn't demonstrate a changed life, then don't call yourself a Christian. Look at the scripture passage in Galatians chapter 5, verses 19 through 21. There you will find the works of the flesh if you are not saved. But in verses 22 and 23, we find the fruit of the Spirit if you are saved.
7: Lord, if I'm not saved, save me.
3: I didn't want to go to hell, and many times at these meetings I resolved to change. But the desire to be accepted by my peers led me down a path of rebellion. In junior high, I became interested in boys. One of them liked me and gave me a ring to wear. We were in the coat room when he kissed me as we were leaving school. I knew my parents wouldn't like my having the ring, so I wore it only at school.
5: Linda, you'll never guess what happened.
2: What?
5: I forgot to take off my ring on the bus ride home yesterday, and Mom saw it.
8: Uh-oh, what did she say?
5: Not a whole lot, but she told me to give it back.
8: Did she say why?
5: No, they expect us to obey them. They don't tell us why.
3: Even though my parents didn't put pressure on us to be perfect, I disliked being a preacher's kid. Our science class promoted evolution, and Dad had always taught us the claims of creation, so I questioned him about it. I wasn't convinced that he was right and felt that the science book was correct. That decision made a significant impact on my behavior thereafter. I began to lie to my parents and slip out to places that were forbidden. I wanted church people to think I was a good girl, but I wanted my friends to accept me as one of them. There was an old abandoned house behind ours that the neighborhood kids would sneak into and goof around.
8: That old house is falling apart.
5: Yeah, I know. It's kind of sad. When the widow died, her children came and sold whatever would sell, and then they just left it.
8: Neighborhood kids hang out there now. Nobody seems to care.
5: You want to go in?
8: Yeah, but it's all boarded up.
5: I've watched other kids. They stand on that old dresser on the porch and crawl in the window. Come on, let's try it.
3: We found some old jars of mustard and ketchup in the refrigerator and dumped them on the floor just for fun. It didn't occur to me that what we did was wrong, defiling someone else's property. One night I slipped out and met a boy there. My friend and her boyfriend were in another room kissing and snickering, but my boyfriend was shy, so we just talked. I never rebelled verbally to my parents or to their faces. I was too sneaky for that. But I was moody and very quarrelsome with my sisters. I took piano lessons from the age of 6, and it pleased my parents.
9: That sounds good, Susie.
5: Thank you.
9: Your dad always wanted you to play the music in church, and you do it so well. You know, we plan to move in a few months.
5: Yes, but I wish we weren't moving to Cairo. I mean, next year I'll be a senior.
9: The Lord is calling us there.
5: I don't want to leave Linda. We've been together since 4th grade.
9: You can visit during summers.
5: I always work during the summer, so I don't know when we'll have time. We've always planned to attend Bible college together.
9: You can still attend the same college. And you've always done well in school, so I know you'll make new friends.
3: I rolled up my skirts at the waist to make them short and fit right in at the new school. Dating unsaved boys, I did a lot of kissing, but vowed to keep my chastity, and did. I worked after school and on weekends and met a guy who encouraged me to drink alcohol a few times. As a junior, I was inducted into the National Honor Society, but I feared death during this time because I wasn't sure I would go to heaven. I knew my life didn't reflect real Christian character, but I thought I could straighten out at Bible college. It didn't happen. I went to college in Memphis in 1971, and that's when I came home on break and, in a fit of anger, threw a big fork at my sister. Sophomore year, I met a guy who liked me. His name was Larry.
10: Susan, are you going to travel with the gospel team next summer?
5: Of course, it's a lot of fun.
10: Great. They need a good pianist, someone with a good testimony.
5: My testimony is boring compared with some students. No drugs, no violence, no promiscuity.
10: Were you good or just good at hiding things?
5: Well, both.
11: I had a sip of wine a few times at an office party, but I didn't like the taste, so it's not hard to resist.
10: True. Anybody can resist things they hate, but it takes commitment to resist things you love. Yours is a good testimony of growing up in a Christian home.
11: Well, I feel like I have an okay testimony now, but at times I did things my parents knew nothing about.
10: Plenty of preachers' kids get in trouble anyway, but you didn't.
11: I got into the trouble I wanted to.
10: I like you, Susan.
11: I like you too, Larry. You're fun. Larry thought I was good-natured, and we began dating. After all, I was a preacher's daughter, attended Bible college, played the piano in church, and had no obvious vices. So it was easy to be good-natured while I was having fun. I may have fooled many people, but God knew my heart. One day, my English professor, a young woman, summoned me to her office.
2: Come in.
11: You wanted to see me, Miss Evans?
2: Yes. Come in, Susan, and have a seat. I want to discuss this paper you turned in. Some of the passages were plagiarized, weren't they?
11: Well, I thought you wanted us to use references.
2: If you give credit to others' work with footnotes, references are fine. But to copy whole sections and submit them as your own is dishonest.
11: I'm sorry. I guess I misunderstood.
2: You are much too intelligent to have misunderstood, Susan. Don't try to convince me that this was an error. I don't think you're the person that everyone thinks you are. Yours is a good presentation, but good Christians don't cheat.
11: It's the only time I've ever done that.
2: This character flaw could be a problem in the years ahead. Not just for you, but for your husband if you marry.
11: Do you want me to rewrite the paper?
2: No, but you earned a D on this one.
11: Her blunt assessment didn't get through to me because I wasn't honest with her. Life was fun then, and except for her, it was easy to look good to others. Larry and I continued dating and decided to marry after we finished our junior year of college. We married in June 1974 and went camping for our honeymoon, which was a real eye-opener for Larry.
4: This is so frustrating!
10: What's wrong, honey?
4: I can't keep the fire going! Oh, now the food is ruined! Oh, I hate it when things don't work the way they should!
10: Relax, Susan. It's not that important.
4: Oh, that's easy for you to say. I mean, you're not trying to cook a meal with no running water and a camp stove that doesn't work.
10: You told me that your family went camping every summer. I thought you would enjoy it.
4: Well, I used to, but Mother did all the cooking. This isn't fun! Now let's go!
11: When I wasn't upset about something, Larry and I got along well. I quit college my senior year and went to work as a secretary at the college while Larry finished. Then he decided to go to seminary, which was okay with me. I figured I'd make a good pastor's wife since I had grown up in a pastor's home. Was I ever wrong about that?
1: We'll hear details of that misperception in just a moment. Homeless people who can't afford food don't have the means to see a doctor or dentist for their pain either. And that's why Pacific Garden Mission opened a clinic many years ago to treat those who come to the old lighthouse. Staffed with a doctor, nurses, and volunteers, the PGM clinic does not charge for services provided, treating whatever they can and sending the more serious cases to a nearby hospital. Physical pain can stand in the way of healing the deeper and hidden emotional pain that accompanies homelessness. So these servants of mercy at the clinic open the door to spiritual healing, to the truth that sets their patients free. Many homeless people have never had the love and care they find so common at the mission. To learn more about this ministry, write to Pacific Garden Mission.
12: The address of Pacific Garden Mission is 1458 South Canal Street, Chicago, Illinois, 60607. 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
1: Our email address, unshackled@pgm.org, and please include your address.
11: We moved to Winona Lake, Indiana, where I worked as a secretary while Larry went to seminary. I loved my job and I loved my husband, but right away I tried to change him. I thought he needed better manners, to be more of a gentleman. What I liked before marriage, his easygoing way of having fun and joking around, seemed silly after we married. One day when he came home, I was going through his wardrobe.
10: What are you doing?
5: Going through your clothes and getting rid of these shirts.
10: I like those shirts.
5: Well, I don't. I mean, they are too loud.
10: I haven't heard a peep out of them.
5: Larry, get serious. You're preparing to be a pastor and you need to dress better.
10: What I wear is my decision. You liked my clothes before we were married, so what's wrong with them now?
11: Standing up to me was not typical of Larry, so I would give him the silent treatment. He always tried to accommodate me to minimize my angry outbursts. In his last year of seminary, I got pregnant. After graduation, we moved to a suburb of Chicago, where our son Jonathan was born, and where Larry pastored his first church. I didn't realize that evolution had continued to influence some aspects of my thinking, but after our son was born, it was obvious to me that the biblical account of creation was true. I looked at our baby and saw him in the creative work of the hand of God. 3 years later, we moved to Rose Hill, Kansas. Our daughter Becky was born that year. And 2 years later, Andrew arrived. Having small children exacerbated my problems. What are you doing?
10: I thought I'd watch the game.
5: Is that how you want to spend your afternoon?
10: I'd like to.
5: Can we talk in the bedroom? If you spend 3 hours watching that game, how much communication will you have with the kids?
10: I always include them, explain things.
5: How much value is there in watching sports in light of eternity?
10: Susan, even pastors have to relax.
5: Sometimes athletes are proud, arrogant, and immoral. Do you think they're good examples for the kids? We didn't agree on discipline because Larry was easygoing while I was strict. And I thought I was always right. We decided to homeschool our children, which increased my stress level. Sometimes I even expressed my anger in front of others with a bad attitude and sharp words. Or I'd give Larry the cold shoulder and wait till we got home to let him have it with words. One thing that pushed my button was messes. Ow! Now look what you did! You knocked over that glass! What a mess! Oh, get a towel and clean it up. If you'd just be more careful, that wouldn't happen. Oh, I get so tired of spills and messes. Larry, aren't you going to say something?
10: You already have, good wife.
5: Larry called me good wife during that time, even though I was anything but good. I can close my eyes and still see scared little eyes as I yelled at my children. In 1987, God gave us another son, Michael. Now I had 4 children to frustrate me. Larry was a great father, husband, and pastor, but he didn't react to life the same as I did. My overreactions were going to harm our family, but I couldn't stop myself. Larry's office was at the church right across the street from our house, so I would call him when I was upset.
13: What's wrong, Susan?
5: I am so fed up with these kids. I mean, I explained how they should do their homework, but they just don't get it. Now they're crying and unhappy because I yelled at them.
13: Try explaining it a different way?
5: There is no other way. Now you come home and straighten them out. I'm too upset.
10: Children, calm down. Calm down now. When your mother tells you something, you must listen and obey. Do what she says. God's word says we should honor our father and mother, and I expect you to do that. What she explained was very reasonable. Maybe she overreacted and yelled at you when you didn't understand, but that's a different issue, isn't it, good wife?
5: I felt miserable after those outbursts of anger, and I always apologized. Although I tried to blame Larry for the conflict in our home, I was to blame and knew it, and I feared hurting our family. I went to lunch with a close friend and confided in her, something I never did.
14: The kids are growing up so fast, Susan. How are they?
5: Fine. All except for Jonathan. He's beginning to challenge authority, especially mine.
14: Teenagers do that sometimes.
5: Yeah, well, what worries me is my reaction. I get so angry when he resists my authority. I mean, I explode.
14: That's hard to believe. You're always so calm and in control of your emotions.
5: No, I'm not. I'm really bad. Larry gave me a book on anger management, but it doesn't help much. I mean, there are too many steps to follow, and when I'm angry, I don't remember them.
14: I wouldn't worry about it, Susan. You're a good person, and this will pass.
5: I knew better. I exploded over nothing and then hated myself so much I told God I couldn't continue living like that. One time I had suicidal thoughts, but I feared that I would go to hell. My angry outburst seemed to confirm that I wasn't saved, but I really didn't know what to do about it. I talked to Larry about my fears.
10: Yes, I'm a pastor, Susan, but only God can see your heart and know if you're born again.
5: Do you think I'm saved?
10: What does the Bible say?
5: He that heareth my word and believeth on him that sent me hath everlasting life and shall not come into condemnation, but is passed from death unto life.
10: That's right, Susan. And Romans chapter 8, verse 16 says, "The Spirit itself beareth witness with our spirit that we are the children of God." Then in another verse it says, "Now if any man have not the Spirit of Christ, he is none of his."
5: You know, my parents told me I went forward. I mean, I was baptized. So why do I feel so uneasy about my eternal destiny? I should feel secure, shouldn't I?
10: Susan, 1 John chapter 5, verse 13 says, "These things have I written unto you that believe on the name of the Son of God, that ye may know that ye have eternal life, and that ye may believe on the name of the Son of God." Trust in the Lord and in His word, Susan. If you are seeking Him sincerely, He will help you.
5: In 1992, we had been married 18 years when Larry began to change. Instead of giving in to me, he began expressing his thoughts and standing his ground. Of course, I got angry and things got worse.
10: Good wife, you need to calm down. Stop yelling at the kids.
5: You won't do anything about the way they're acting.
10: They're just being kids, so let them alone. The Bible doesn't tell us to badger them. It says, "Provoke not your children to wrath, but bring them up in the nurture and admonition of the Lord."
5: You're opposing me.
10: I'm opposed to yelling, and I'm tired of your angry outbursts. It doesn't become you, a godly wife. I'm responsible to lead my family according to the scriptures.
5: You're not treating me the same way.
10: You're right. For the husband is the head of the wife, even as Christ is the head of the church, and he is the savior of the body.
5: Then do something about the kids.
10: Your overreactions don't help. I will discipline the children in a godly manner. Lord, help me to fulfill my role according to your word. Susan is such a challenge for me sometimes, but your word says, "Husbands, love your wives, even as Christ also loved the church and gave himself for it." That's your standard, so I'll love her, and maybe if I keep calling her good wife, it might come true.
5: Quietly, he stood his ground, and things got worse, even though I always wanted him to take charge. Proverbs chapter 21, verse 19 says, "It is better to dwell in the wilderness than with a contentious and an angry woman." I had a weekly Bible study with a missionary in the church who was home on furlough, and I hoped that she could help me.
15: So you doubt your salvation, Susan?
5: Wouldn't you if you had a temper you couldn't control?
15: Every believer has besetting sins, weaknesses. Overcoming them is what sanctification is all about. Surrender it to God, and he will give you victory.
5: But do you have fears about dying, about not going to heaven?
15: No, I'm absolutely certain that I'm going to heaven.
5: I don't have that assurance.
15: Let's look at Ephesians chapter 2, verses 4 and 5. "But God, who is rich in mercy, for his great love wherewith he loved us, even when we were dead in sins, hath quickened us together with Christ. By grace ye are saved."
5: I've read that many times.
15: Our salvation is based on what Jesus did in dying for our sins. Nothing you can do or not do will make you acceptable to God. Only come to him in repentance and faith in Christ Jesus.
5: She gave me a book to read that had many biblical references. In June of 1992, Larry and I went to Chicago for a convention, and I took the book along, knowing my husband would be busy and I'd have lots of time alone. I was desperate and wondered if I was doomed to be this way forever. The first day I read for hours, looking up verses in the Bible and copying them in a notebook. Finally, the truth hit me. "The earth is the Lord's, and the fullness thereof, the world and they that dwell therein. Thine eyes did see my substance, yet being unperfect. And in thy book all my members were written, which in continuance were fashioned, when as yet there was none of them. But God commendeth his love toward us, in that, while we were yet sinners, Christ died for us. For all have sinned and come short of the glory of God." That includes me, doesn't it, God? I have sinned against you all these years. I've never been a good person. Never. I am a sinner.
16: For the wages of sin is death, but the gift of God is eternal life through Jesus Christ our Lord. You died for me, Lord. It wasn't what I could do. It was what you did on the cross. Oh, Lord Jesus, I repent of my sins. Please forgive me, Lord. Come into my heart and life and save me. Oh, Lord, thank you for reaching out to me and bringing me to you.
10: Hi there, Susan. Ready for some dinner?
16: First, I have to tell you the good news.
10: What?
16: I'm born again, Larry. I'm really born again.
10: Really? Tell me what happened.
16: Oh, I've been reading this book and looking up verses in the Bible all day, and it finally hit me. I am a sinner. God used my anger to show me my sin. I had never acknowledged that I was a sinner. I mean, I thought I was a good person.
10: That's the first step towards reconciliation with God, to recognize our sinful condition and repent.
16: Believe me, I did. For the first time, I felt the weight of my guilt before a holy God and the magnitude of what Jesus did on the cross. I asked God to forgive me, and I truly trust in the Lord now.
10: Neither is there salvation in any other. For there is none other name under heaven given among men whereby we must be saved.
16: Oh, Larry, all my life I've heard Ephesians chapter 2, verses 8 and 9. But now I understand. For by grace are ye saved through faith, and that not of yourselves. It is the gift of God, not of works, lest any man should boast. Oh, I feel so free, Larry. I was horrid. How did you stand me all those years?
10: God was sanctifying me too, you know, honing my patience, teaching me to love as Jesus loves. Good wife, let's thank the Lord.
16: God began making me what I should be to my husband, my children, and most of all, to him. God gave us another son, Stephen, a few years later. I'm sharing my testimony because it's easy to see that a bad person needs the Lord, but so do good people. Those who go to church, are raised in a Christian home, or have a father or a husband who are pastors. There are many good people by the world standard who need to be born again. Perhaps you are one of them.
1: In this was manifested the love of God toward us, because that God sent his only begotten Son into the world that we might live through him. Listening friend, God's love is for you. To begin new life in Christ, pray with us right now. Heavenly Father, I believe you sent Jesus to die for my sins. I believe he rose from the dead and lives forevermore. Thank you for sending Jesus. Thank you for your forgiveness. Come into my heart, Lord. Save me and help me live for you. In Jesus' name I pray. Amen.
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In Psalm 63, David said, "My soul shall be satisfied as with marrow and fatness, and my mouth shall praise thee with joyful lips, when I remember thee upon my bed, and meditate on thee in the night watches." To help you focus your thoughts upon God at the close of this day, we bring you this devotional meditation, From Morning and Evening, by Charles Haddon Spurgeon, the great English preacher of the 19th century. Our text for this evening is found in Romans chapter 8 and verse 33. "Who shall lay anything to the charge of God's elect?" Most blessed challenge! How unanswerable it is! Every sin of the elect was laid upon the great champion of our salvation, and by the atonement carried away. There is no sin in God's book against his people. He seeth no sin in Jacob, neither iniquity in Israel. They are justified in Christ forever. When the guilt of sin was taken away, the punishment of sin was removed. For the Christian there is no stroke from God's angry hand, nay, not so much as a single frown of punitive justice. The believer may be chastised by his father, but God the judge has nothing to say to the Christian except, "I have absolved thee, thou art acquitted." For the Christian there is no penal death in this world, much less any second death. He is completely freed from all the punishment as well as the guilt of sin, and the power of sin is removed too. It may stand in our way and agitate us with perpetual warfare, but sin is a conquered foe to every soul in union with Jesus. There is no sin which a Christian cannot overcome if he will only rely upon his God to do it. They who wear the white robe in heaven overcame through the blood of the Lamb, and we may do the same. No lust is too mighty, no besetting sin too strongly entrenched. We can overcome through the power of Christ. Do believe it, Christian, that thy sin is a condemned thing. It may kick and struggle, but it is doomed to die. God has written condemnation across its brow. Christ has crucified it, nailing it to his cross. Go now and mortify it, and the Lord help you to live to his praise. For sin, with all its guilt, shame, and fear, is gone. Here's pardon for transgressions past. It matters not how black they're cast. And, O my soul, with wonder view, for sins to come, here's pardon too. This meditation was taken from Morning and Evening by C.H. Spurgeon. 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

Once again, we greet you in the name of the Lord Jesus, and the book that we'd like to look at today, and just a synopsis of the book and what it is about, some sermon thoughts, 2 Corinthians. The writer is the Apostle Paul, and the Apostle Paul, having been used mightily of the Lord to pen most of the New Testament, he was faithful to his calling. He was a man who was able to preach the Word of God and live the Christian life and not have any guilt in his conscience. His conscience was clear, even though he had been guilty of putting Christians to death. He did this out of zeal and with a desire to please the Lord. And when the Lord saved him, his guilt feelings were taken with that, and that is the case of the Christian. When we're brought to a saving knowledge of the Lord and into a personal relationship with the Lord, the guilt feelings, the guilt of sin is gone. And we can acknowledge the fact of our sin and rejoice in the grace and the goodness of the Lord. This epistle is actually, there were four letters written to the believers at Corinth. The first epistle is actually the second letter that came, and the second epistle is the fourth letter that came. So there is an A, B, C, and D, and we have only B and D, or 2 and 4. The Lord did not see fit to preserve the other twos and other two books, and because of an allusion to letters that were written, we can see that there were other things that were addressed, of which are not addressed in the book of 2 Corinthians as well as in the first. And so this epistle has concern for, the Lord tells us that he's the God of all comfort in 2 Corinthians chapter 1. There is much suffering. He addresses the believers and who suffer to be sincere and steadfast, to go forth for the Lord, that the believers can be triumphant. He defines what is going to be the area of battle and describing the enemy. And in order to deal with the enemy, he also shows to us of his love and how that he does work, that the battle, again, is a spiritual battle. It is not one that is done through the flesh. He shows again that the believer is to go on and to do good works. You know, there was an offering that was taken, and Christians are to do good works. That's one of the characteristics of the Christian. Another is that we love one another. Now, the believer does good works not in order to be saved or to be kept saved, but the believer does good works because he is saved. That's why we do good and why we do right, is because the Lord has given to us a changed heart. The Apostle Paul also indicates to the believers at Corinth that he is indeed an apostle. There had been questions in their minds about his authority as an apostle, and he tells them how that he is indeed an apostle, because he saw the Lord after his resurrection. He was one who had experienced much suffering and found the Lord to be faithful. And he is careful to admonish the believers to examine themselves and to look on the things of the Lord and to be separated from the world, because that's another mark of the believer. There's a different walk for the believer. Now, our Heavenly Father, we ask for the hand of the Lord upon us. We plead the blood. I ask for thy power. Direct and keep us, we pray. Use this message for Jesus' sake. We ask these things. Amen. Now, in the book of Genesis, we want to continue looking at the life of Jacob and Joseph, his brothers, and all of this. They found out who he is. They found out now that Joseph is alive. And Jacob has found out that his son is able to provide for them, and he is ready to go back to the nation,
go down into Egypt, and he had sent for his father. Joseph had sent for his father, and the father is now coming down to the land where he is. And let's start with verse 1 of chapter 46. And Israel took his journey with all that he had and came to Beersheba and offered sacrifices unto God, to the God of his father, Isaac. And God spake unto Israel. And again, notice the Lord does not say, and God spake unto Jacob. He speaks unto Israel in the vision of the night and said, Jacob, Jacob. But he records him as being Israel, a prince with God. He is a changed man. He calls him by the old name, and Jacob presents himself to the Lord. And he said, the Lord identifies and describes his plan for Jacob, for Israel. And he says to him, I am God, the God of thy father. Fear not to go down into Egypt, for I will there make of thee a great nation. Now Jacob is going to have to leave the place where he is to go to the place where the Lord is going to complete the work that he has for Jacob, for Jacob's life. Going down into Egypt, going away from the land, the promised land there, the land of Canaan, leave that and go into Egypt. Lord, why can you not make a great nation of me here? No, he doesn't do it that way. He says, I will go down with thee into Egypt, and I will also surely bring thee up again, and Joseph shall put his hand upon thine eyes. So the Lord tells Jacob again of the future. And this is going to have to happen. Why is it? Why does it have to happen? It must happen because the Lord said it would. It was going to happen. And after the Lord leaves off speaking to Jacob, he leaves from Beersheba, and the sons of Israel carried Jacob their father and their little ones and their wives in the wagons which Pharaoh had sent to carry him. So he doesn't know what's going to happen to his offspring many years later, but right now he knows what the promise of the Lord is. The Lord says, I will make of thee a great nation. I will go down with thee into Egypt, and I will also surely bring thee up again. Now the Lord is giving Jacob his word. Joseph has knowledge of this promise because Jacob is going to pass it on to him. Now, this is going to please the Lord that Jacob passed the word to Joseph, and Joseph rested on the word of this matter of him leaving the land of Egypt and going into that promised land. Now, the reason why I say this pleased the Lord is because we have the account in the book of Hebrews, chapter 11, when we talk about the hall of faith. In that chapter, the Lord records for us, not that Joseph would not commit adultery with Potiphar's wife, or that Joseph was one who was wise in all of his dealings and made a lot of money for Pharaoh, or that Joseph did not harbor any vengeance toward his brothers who mistreated him. But no, the Lord records for us and reminds us of the fact that Joseph made mention of his bones, taking his dead bones out of the land of Egypt when they departed. Now, how was it, and what was it that Joseph laid hold of? He laid hold of God's word, and the Lord was pleased that Joseph laid hold of what the Lord had spoken. You know, all of the things that we know in this life, things that are painful, things that are difficult, things that sometimes disappoint us greatly. Those really don't matter that much. They matter to the point of shaping us and making us to be what we ought to be. But when it comes right down to what really matters with the Lord is, have we believed His word? Did His word make a change in our lives? Are we living
because to please the Lord by that change. And he says, I will go down with thee into Egypt, and I will also surely bring thee up again, and Joseph shall put his hand upon thine eyes. When the Lord has spoken, it is as good as done. Now, our lives are made more peaceful when we read the promises of the Lord and we consider it as good as done, as having taken place because God the Lord has spoken it. And so Jacob rose up from Beersheba, and the sons of Israel carried Jacob and their father, their little ones, and they leave. Verse 6, they took their cattle and their goods, which they had gotten in the land of Canaan, and came into Egypt, Jacob and all his seed with him, his sons and his sons' sons with him, his daughters and his sons' daughters, and all his seed brought he with him into Egypt. Now notice, here again, Jacob is showing complete trust. He did not say, let's leave a little bit back here so that we can come back if things don't work out. When you trust the Lord, you have no other way. You have no other hope. There is no alternate plan when you are trusting the Lord. The Lord and the Lord alone. For salvation, it is not me and the Lord. It is not you and your good works. It is not you and your church membership. It is not you and your water baptism. It is not you and your effort to keep the Sabbath. No, none of this is going to please the Lord. It is Christ and Christ alone. You roll all of your care upon him. So when Jacob leaves Canaan, going down into Egypt, everything he has, he takes with him. All he has is the promise of God. All he has, the promise of God, that's all we need. If it's God's promise, it is as good as having happened. And he goes away into Egypt, leaving that land, his own home place, to go to where the Lord has told him to go. And that kind of action, that kind of faith, pleases the Lord. And these verses following give to us an account of the sons who go down with Jacob into Egypt. In verse 26, all the souls that came with Jacob into Egypt, which came out of his loins, besides Jacob's sons' wives, all the souls were 66. That's 66. And the sons of Joseph, which were born in Egypt, were 2 souls. All the souls of the house of Jacob, which came into Egypt, were 70. So 70 souls went down into Egypt, and he sent Judah before him unto Joseph to direct his face unto Goshen, and they came unto the land of Goshen. So they came to a place where the Lord wanted them to go. Joseph is going to provide for the ones who had hurt him most. Father, we ask for thy blessings upon today's message. Use it, I pray thee, to strengthen thy people, and we'll be careful to give thee the glory, the honor, and the praise to thy name. For Jesus' sake we pray. Amen. Join us again. I'm Willie Thompson.

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We greet our friends everywhere with Chapter 37 of Perilous Journey, the story of John Bunyan, today featuring the 10th episode of his Pilgrim's Progress. This is another in the series, Stories of Great Christians, and comes to you from the radio studios of the Moody Bible Institute in Chicago.

0: As John Bunyan reads his Pilgrim's Progress to Thomas and Matthias in the Bedford jail, John finds that they are deeply moved by the account of the martyrdom of faithful at Vanity Fair. Because their own trials had been so unfair, they felt keenly the injustice of the trial of faithful in the book. And perhaps in his sudden death, they felt again the uncertainty of their own lives.
1: Will the day ever come when all this killing of people because of their religion will be over?
2: It must come.
1: But will it?
3: Yes.
2: England's history has been bathed in the blood of holy people. People who cared enough about their inner convictions to die rather than change them.
3: Not only in England. In Europe, it's been even worse. But nothing can quench the fire of the gospel. Not even blood.
1: Poor faithful and Christian.
2: Yes, John. What about Christian? The trial seemed to leave him out.
3: He was there, but the witnesses spoke first about faithful. His trial took so long that when it was over, Christian was returned to the prison cell to wait his trial.
1: Why don't you begin the reading again?
3: All right. Christian was remanded back to prison, so he remained there for a space. But he who overrules all things, having the power of their rage in his own hand, so wrought it about that Christian, for that time, escaped them, and went his way. Now I saw in my dream that Christian went not forth alone, for there was one whose name was Hopeful, being made hopeful by the beholding of Christian and Faithful at the fair, who joined himself unto Christian, and entering into a brotherly covenant, told him he would be his companion. Thus one died to bear testimony to the truth, and another rises out of his ashes to be a companion with Christian in his pilgrimage.
4: Oh, I was afraid I would be alone the rest of the way. It is good to have your company.
2: And I am not the only one who is leaving the fair for the celestial city you spoke of. Many more are coming in their own time.
4: Oh, that is wonderful. Faithful would have been very happy. And so will he be when they all reach the celestial city.
2: I see someone coming after us now, but he's not one of the men from the fair.
5: Hello! Are you going to the celestial city?
4: Yes.
5: So am I.
4: Where are you from?
5: My town is called Fair Speech.
4: Fair Speech? Can anyone good live there?
5: Oh, yes, I hope so.
2: What is your name?
5: I'm a stranger to you two, and you to me. If you are going my way, I shall be glad to be your company.
4: Well, let us walk along. This town of Fair Speech, I've heard of it. They say it is a wealthy place, for one thing.
5: Oh, yes, it is. I have a lot of rich relatives there.
4: May I ask who are your relatives there?
5: Almost the whole town. My Lord Turnabout, my Lord Time Server, my Lord Fair Speech. Also Mr. Smoothman, Mr. Facing Both Ways, Mr. Anything, and our parson, Mr. Two Tongues. Our family is quite prominent, as you can see, even though my grandfather was only a waterman, mere ferryman, looking one way and rowing another.
4: Mm-hmm. Are you married?
5: Oh, yes, indeed. My wife is a very noble woman, the daughter of Lady Pretend. She is exceptionally well-bred, is nice to the rich and poor alike. Of course, it is true that we differ in religion from the stricter sort, but only very slightly.
4: In what ways do you differ?
5: Well, we never go against the tide, if you know what I mean.
2: Oh, you wouldn't do well at Vanity Fair.
5: I don't quite know what you mean by that, but I'm sure I would do very well there.
4: Perhaps you would. Tell me, in what other ways are you not strict in your religion?
5: Well, we of Fair Speech are most enthusiastic when religion goes about in his silver slippers, if you know what I mean by that. We love to walk with him in the streets, if the sun shines and the crowds cheer.
4: Would you mind, Mr. Byends, if we paused a moment and if I had a private word with my friend here?
5: Oh, not at all.
6: I know who this man is. He didn't tell us his name, but he is Mr. Byends, and he is no good. His life rule is expedience and convenience.
2: Ask him his name and we'll discover him for sure.
6: Hmm. Are you not Byans, the compromiser?
5: Oh, yes, but you mustn't think by my nickname that I'm not a reliable person.
6: Well, why do you have this name, Byans, that signifies that you go along with the crowd?
5: I don't know, but I'm not like that. The worst thing I ever do is always have the luck to jump in with the way things are going.
6: I thought you were the man that I had heard of, and now I know it. Your nickname does belong.
5: Well, if you want to think so, I can't do anything about it. But I'd still like to go along with you if you let me.
6: Well, if you come along with us, you will have to go against the wind and the tide. The tide, which I believe, will be against your opinion. You know, you must own religion in his rags as well as his silver slippers. And stand by him, too, when he is bound in chains, as well as when the crowds cheer him.
5: You must not impose your rules on me. Let me come along with you in my own way.
6: No, we will not go one step together, unless you agree to travel as we do.
5: That's too bad, then, for I will never give up my old ways. They are harmless and profitable as well. Since I can't go along with you, I suppose I'll just journey along until I meet someone who'll be glad of my company. Farewell.
6: Farewell.
7: Farewell.
2: We are well rid of him.
6: Ah, yes.
2: What is that we are coming to?
6: Where?
2: You see that hill ahead?
6: Oh, yes.
2: On the side of it is a mine, isn't it?
6: Yeah, it does look like a mine. I wonder what mineral is there.
2: We'll soon see. The ground seems to get more treacherous as we approach the mine.
6: It is. Oh, look. Many people have fallen on this ground. We must be careful to stay on the path.
8: Come and see. Come and see what I have.
2: Who's calling us?
6: Why, there is a man at the mouth of the mine.
2: Oh, yes.
8: Here is a silver mine.
6: Is a silver mine worth turning aside from our path?
8: Look, you can see there are some men already in the mine digging for treasure. If you will come, with a little hard work, you will be able to richly provide for yourselves.
2: Let us go and see.
6: Oh, not I. I have heard of this place and how many people have been killed in this mine looking for treasure. Besides, treasure is a snare to people who are looking for it. It hinders them in their pilgrimage. Now, Demas, admit it. Isn't this place dangerous? Hasn't it stopped many people from their pilgrimages?
8: Oh, it's not very dangerous, except to people who are careless.
6: Hopeful, let us not move one step off our path.
2: I expect when Byans reaches this mine and is invited to dig, he will turn from the path.
6: Yeah, there is no doubt about that. And he will die here.
8: Come on now. Change your minds and just take a look.
6: Demas, you are an enemy of the Lord. You have already been condemned for turning aside. Why are you trying to bring other pilgrims into your condemnation?
8: I don't have to stay here. I can leave any time I want.
6: Judas was your father, and you have walked in his footsteps. Try to persuade us no more. We are going on our way. Oh, it is good to be away from that place. Many pilgrims start on their journey and do well until they come to that silver mine. They stop and never leave it.
2: I admit I was tempted to at least take a look.
6: I know, the silver would have eased our journey. Oh, look, Hopeful, a statue.
2: Yes, a woman, and strangely lifelike. Huh, there are letters above her head. What do they say, Christian?
6: Remember Lot's wife.
2: This must be the pillar of salt into which Lot's wife was turned.
6: Yes, she looked back to Sodom with a covetous heart.
2: It is a warning.
6: Yes. Well, let's not stand here. Let's keep going. Oh, that was a timely warning. Just think, if we had turned back to look at the silver mine, we might have become warnings to others, just like that woman's statue.
2: I should be worse off than Lot's wife right now. She only looked back, but I had a desire to go and see. Let the grace of God be praised and adored.
6: Yes, we can learn much from this warning. Lot's wife escaped from one judgment, that of Sodom, only to fall by another judgment.
2: What a mercy it is that neither of us, but especially that I am not made an example to others.
6: Mm. Yeah, there are so many warnings in the Bible. We ought to consider them more seriously.
2: Yes. Look, Christian. We're coming to a river.
6: Oh, it's lovely. Come on.
2: Look at the trees, heavy with fruit.
6: And taste the water. It's most refreshing.
2: This is the river of God.
6: Yes, and we can rest here.
7: Look at this meadow full of lilies. I'm going to sleep. I can tell you my bones ache.
6: Mine too. I'll join you. I knew there would be places to rest and be refreshed, but I never imagined they would be so full of delight.

0: Christian, wake up.
1: Oh, helpful.
0: I brought you some fruit to eat.
1: Oh, well, thank you. Oh, delicious.
0: I know. I feel much stronger already.
1: Oh, what a beautiful place.
0: Think of the beauty of the celestial city if this riverbank is so lovely.
1: I can't. This is almost overwhelming.
0: Do you feel rested after your sleep?
1: Yes. I hope we haven't stayed here too long, though.
0: Oh, I don't think so.
1: You know, all the wounds I received in Vanity Fair are healed now.
0: Poor Christian.
1: Oh, no. Poor if I'd stayed where I was born.
0: And I.
1: Well, shall we begin our travels?
0: I suppose we must. It is hard to leave.
1: Think of the place to which we go. That will spur you on.
0: It does. Back to the road.
1: Well, this is a change.
0: You mean that the road is so rough?
1: Yes. It has suddenly become very bad for travel. And look, there is a lovely side road that goes along the bank of the river.
0: Which way should we go?
1: I don't know. Only one is right.

You've heard Chapter 37 of Perilous Journey, the story of John Bunyan, today featuring the 10th episode of his Pilgrim's Progress. This is another in the series Stories of Great Christians, and comes to you from the radio studios of the Moody Bible Institute in Chicago.

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1: 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Pastor Brian Haar invites you to enjoy the teaching ministry of Pastor Emeritus Dr. Ron Gatlin. 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
2: Welcome to the Voice of Gethsemane. This is Ron Gatlin of the Gethsemane Baptist Church of Greenville, South Carolina. We welcome you to our program tonight. These next 15 minutes of Bible study and fellowship and prayer. Please take your Bible once again tonight and turn to Matthew chapter 13. And tonight we continue to look at this chapter. Last night we looked at the parable of the sower. And tonight we'll be looking at the parable of the wheat and tares. Look with me, please, at chapter 13, verse 24. Another parable put he forth unto them, saying, The kingdom of heaven is likened unto a man which sowed good seed in his field. But while men slept, his enemy came and sowed tares among the wheat, and went his way. But when the blade was sprung up and brought forth fruit, then appeared the tares also. So the servants of the householder came and said unto him, Sir, didst not thou sow good seed in thy field? From whence then hath it tares? He said unto them, An enemy had done this. The servant said unto him, Wilt thou then that we go and gather them up? But he said, Nay. Lest while you gather up the tares, you root up also the wheat with them. Let both grow together until the harvest. And in the time of harvest I will say to the reapers, Gather ye together first the tares, and bind them in bundles to burn them, but gather the wheat into my barn. Now notice verse 36. He explains this parable to the crowd. Then Jesus sent the multitude away and went into the house, and his disciples came unto him, saying, Declare unto us a parable of the tares of the field. He answered and said unto them, He that soweth the good seed is the Son of Man. The field is a world. The good seed are the children of the kingdom, but the tares are the children of the wicked one. The enemy that sowed them is the devil. The harvest is the end of the world, and the reapers are the angels. As therefore the tares are gathered and burned in the fire, so shall it be in the end of this world. The Son of Man shall send forth his angels, and they shall gather out of his kingdom all things that offend, and them which do iniquity, and shall cast them into a furnace of fire. There shall be wailing and gnashing of teeth. Then shall the righteous shine forth as a sun in the kingdom of their Father. Who hath ears to hear, let him hear. Let's pray. Dear Father, we thank you once again for the privilege of preaching and teaching your word. Lord, help us tonight as we strive to understand this second parable in Matthew chapter 13. I pray that you would give us wisdom and discernment. I pray, Father, for anyone who's listening tonight who may not yet be saved, that, Lord, you would help this person or persons to trust Christ, understanding Jesus Christ as the one and only way to heaven. Again, Lord, I pray that you'll work through this broadcast tonight. In Christ's name we ask it. Amen. This is the second of seven parables that we find in Matthew chapter 13. This is the parable chapter. And in the second parable, Jesus likewise, in the same manner, uses a figure of a sower or a farmer, somebody sowing seed. Now, the sower in the first parable was, of course, the soul winner, but this time is Christ himself. And so Jesus used the same figure. But this time he dealt with the character of the seed rather than its reception. You remember from last night, we dealt with the reception of the seed. We talked about the sower and the seed and the soil. The sower would be the soul winner, the seed would be the Word of God, and the soil would be the human heart. And there are four different kinds of soil. And so there are different levels of reception when we sow the seed of God's Word. Now in this parable, this is the second parable, the parable of the tares, the sower sowed the good seed, described as wheat. And the enemy sowed the tares, referring to rye grass. It's the darnel, which often grows up with the wheat. And it's very similar to the eye. Now, one side effect of the darnel seed is subject to a parasite fungus, which infects the seed and is poisonous. And the parable is interesting. When the servants asked whether they should uproot the tares, the instruction was to let both go to harvest time, because uprooting the tares would also uproot the wheat. Accordingly, I want you to notice what Jesus says down in verse 30, if you look at that verse. He says, let both grow together until the harvest, until harvest time. Spurgeon comments on this parable, on this passage. This is what he says. Magistrates and churches may remove the openly wicked from their society. The outwardly good, who are unworldly worthless, they must leave, for the judging of hearts is beyond their sphere. You see, our governors, our politicians, our magistrates really can't judge people's hearts. Only God can see a person's heart. Only God knows your heart tonight. Only God can read your mind. So magistrates and churches and others may remove the openly wicked from their society. The outwardly good, who are unworldly worthless, they must leave. For the judging of hearts is beyond their sphere. That is God's sphere. God knows the heart. God reads the mind. And at the harvest time, yet in the future, the tares are gathered first, then the wheat is gathered into the barn. Now Jesus not only provides the parable, he not only relates a parable, but he interprets it in verses 36 through 43. We've read the verses. At this time the crowd was gone. They left him. And then the disciples later privately asked Jesus concerning the meaning of this parable. What does it all mean? And so Jesus identified the field as the world. He identified the sower as the Son of Man who sowed the good seed. And he identified the enemy as the devil who sowed the tares among the wheat. And the good seeds, they represent the children of the kingdom. And the tares, the children of the wicked one, that is the devil or Satan. Now, the reapers were identified in the passage as the angels. And the time of the harvest, harvest time was the end of the world, according to the passage. So the judgment was described as a work of the angels gathering out of the kingdom of the Son of Man any that would offend and casting them into a furnace of fire. And so we have a very interesting parable here regarding the tares and the wheat. This second parable as a whole makes it clear. There's kind of a dual line of development within the sphere of profession, with a true believer not clearly identified until the time of judgment. That's why the Bible says in 2 Corinthians 13:5, examine yourself whether ye be in the faith. I've shared this before. Years ago, Coca-Cola was running an ad campaign back in the 80s on The Real Thing. And when I heard that, I said, I'm going to preach a message on salvation, The Real Thing. I preach it in a high school chapel service. Do you have the real thing? I mean, genuine saving faith. You see, some people do and some people don't. The demons of hell, they believe and tremble. They believe in Jesus. Sure they do. They tremble. They know of his virgin birth. They know of his sinless life. They know of his vicarious death. They know of his bodily resurrection. They know of his future coming again. They know all of that. And yet, they're not saved. They don't have genuine saving faith. You see, today, some people who profess Christ have only a head belief. It's not the real thing. And as we saw yesterday, maybe they responded in a superficial fashion, or maybe with a worldly heart. But the profession's not real. And so the second parable really makes clear the twofold line of development within the sphere of profession. And the true believer will not be clearly identified by God until the time of judgment yet in the future. Now think about it. Every human being has a future meeting with God. If you're listening tonight, that includes you. You and me and everyone on this planet, everyone alive today, everyone who's ever lived, every human being who's ever been on this earth, all of us have a future meeting with Christ. Either at the great white throne of judgment in Revelation chapter 20, or the judgment seat of Christ in 1 Corinthians chapter 3, 2 Corinthians chapter 5. Now, the great white throne of judgment is for all of the unbelievers of all time. So, my friend, if you're not a believer, if you haven't trusted Christ, you may be an atheist. You may be an agnostic. You may be an infidel. You may be a God-hater. You may be a Christ rejecter. You may be a person who is counting on your water baptism or your good works to get you to heaven. You see, every unsaved person at some point in the future will stand before God on Judgment Day, Revelation chapter 20, the great white throne of judgment, one of the saddest passages in all the Word of God. If you're saved, you'll stand before God at a different time, an earlier time, at the judgment seat of Christ. So keep in mind, we all have an appointment to die, and we all have a meeting with God yet to take place in the future. That's why the Bible says, examine yourself whether you be in the faith. We have the parable of the wheat and tares. The wheat would be true believers. The tares would be only professing believers who don't have a real profession at all. Well, we're out of time. We must stop. We will pick up here later on in the week. May God bless you. This is Pastor Ron Gatlin, and this has been The Voice of Gethsemane.
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0: proclaiming the name of the Lord Jesus Christ, the only Savior of men. 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
1: Radio. Once again, we say welcome aboard. It's good to be with you. This time, Brother Munn speaking, our program here called A Fisherman's 5-Minute Look at the Book. Yesterday, we made this statement. If you're acting like a Christian, please stop. You said, Brother Munn, what are you saying? If you're acting like a Christian, it's just an act with you. You need to stop. You know, Christianity is something that, it's a real way of life. You don't have to pretend. You know, you don't have to. I've watched some people in church. I've watched people. There's a certain way that some people even like to carry their Bible, and they walk around, and it's kind of just an act. Now, we should be ashamed of ourselves of what we do. And in fact, Christianity today has lost its appeal because people laugh at us. They laugh at the people who even represent Christianity because they look at it as it's just an act. It's kind of like TV. They watch. Sometimes they attend services in church, and it's no more than just an act. We don't want to do that. I want to be the real thing, and I know you want to also. Of the disciples, it says in Acts 11, verse 23, and the disciples were called Christians first in Antioch. Now, these people were not just out acting out something. It was the world. In fact, if we look at this closely, the disciples were first called Christians. This was a name that was given unto them by other people. They didn't call themselves that. This was other people watched and observed and says, man, those people are following Christ. That's a bunch of Christians, you know. They were not just acting like it, if you know what I'm talking about. So, we think about acting as a Christian. I need to be ashamed of myself. It's not an act. It's a way to live. And I want to make sure that I'm the real thing, that we show forth to other people really what it's like to be a child of God. You think about this acting thing. A lot of people have what you call a made-up name. You say a made-up name? Yeah, we think about people in Hollywood. I have before in the past, as far as television is concerned, and I'll be honest with you, I agree with most people, there's not hardly much on there worth watching. And I have watched shows like an Andy Griffith show. If you're listening in some other place around the world, you may not even know what I'm talking about. It's a show that has some comedy in it. And as far as this man is concerned, the man that acts as Andy Griffith was Andy Griffith. But you know, there was a time that he began to be involved in another series, and he, instead of playing as a town sheriff, a country town sheriff, he played as a lawyer. And he changed his name. His name then became Ben Matlock. Where did they get that name from? Ben Matlock. They just made it up. It's just a made-up name. For people today, as far as Christian is concerned, I'll be honest with you, as you go around different places, and especially if you do some door knocking, just knock on doors maybe and talk to people, maybe tell them about your church or some things that you would like to present to other people with the gospel story there. You know, I found in the area that I live, most everyone professes to be a Christian. They just sort of wear as a tag. So they made themselves a little button, you know, and they put it on their shirt. And even though they don't go to church, maybe they, as far as the things of God is concerned, they have no particular belief. But, but I'm a Christian. You can't do that. You can't just say that you're a Christian. That's illegal. that's against, we think about spiritual truth. It's like my name. My last name is Mund, M-U-N-D, Mund. And it's an old German name. As far as this name is concerned, I have a lot of friends. And I've had friends that said from time to time, they said, your name is a lot easier than mine. And maybe they got a name that's, maybe it's about 10 or 15 letters to be able to spell it out. And they said, I wish my name was Mund, just M-U-N-D, you know. Maybe I'm talking to someone, I'll call him Harry. And Harry said, I tell you what, I'm just going to start calling myself Harry Munn. I said, sir, you can't do that. That's not your name. He said, well, I'm going to wear this. You can't do that, sir. That's illegal. It's like with Christianity today. Are you a Christian? You know, everybody says, most people say, yes, I'm a Christian. You know, but you got to be the real thing. You can't just pretend to be so. It says the disciples were called Christians first in Antioch. This was a name that was given to them by other people. I need to be the real thing. If I'm acting like a Christian, I need to stop the act and be the real thing for the Lord. Until tomorrow, the same time, Fisher Munn saying goodbye.

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0: proclaiming to the world that Jesus Christ is both Lord and Savior. 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
1: How do you do? There are times in a man's life when he makes decisions, sudden ones sometimes, and they change the whole course of his life for years to come. And so it was for the man in this story. He made a decision as a teenager that set him on a downhill slide. And years later, he made another decision, not so sudden, but far more important, that led him to a place where his heart and mind and life were unchanged.

0: Well, sir, this is my lucky day. Maybe your lucky day too, George.
1: Is that so, Mr. Calder? What's going on?
0: Plenty, George. Plenty. I've got a great thing in the works, and I need a smart young fellow like you.
1: Yeah?
0: Yes, sirree. Got myself a half interest in a gambling place. Cigar store it is. And I want you in on it. You know, I've seen you win at dice.
1: Well, I don't know, Mr. Calder. I'm pretty used to the dice, but I don't count for much around a card game.
0: Ah, that don't matter, George. All you have to do is keep the place open, sell the cigars, and when a game starts up, you take a nickel off each lick. You don't have nothing to do with no poker game.
1: Well, now, that puts a different light on it, Mr. Calder.
0: Will you take it, George?
1: Yes, sir. I will. I'll go to work for you.
2: Shining the light of the world into the gathering darkness, this is Unshackled. True life stories, dramatized and produced in Chicago by Pacific Garden Mission. People seem to move around, ever faster in ever widening circles, barely touching one another's lives. Meaningless, some say. Even the homeless drift from one place to another, searching for security and hope. And when they come to Pacific Garden Mission, they find both. Thanks to caring friends whose financial gifts help keep the light burning in the old lighthouse, the homeless receive food, fresh clothing and lodging, even medical and dental care, and all without charge. Moreover, they receive the kind of help that sets them in a new direction as pastors and counselors introduce them to the one who never changes, and who promises them new life. Coming face to face with him ends their search for meaning. And that message of transformation goes out to the world in 8 languages through this program. Now for broadcast around the earth, here's program number 2928 in the series Unshackled, the program that makes you face yourself and think. Few things are more tragic than the sight of a bitter, unhappy old man, a man whose life has been wasted and who knows it. We meet many of these on the street of forgotten men and women, but we also meet the other kind, men whose lives have been redeemed. The man in this story was both, as we'll hear in the true story of George Snow from the classic files of Unshackled.
3: Young people don't think in terms of wasting their lives. I sure didn't. I just wanted to enjoy each day, to do things my way. My father was a grain dealer in Garnett, Kansas, where I was born. But he didn't have much influence on me. Mother did. She never said much except to God because, well, she was a praying woman. I was a little fellow when we moved to Chicago. I never did get very big, topping out at about 5'5". Boy, I had big ideas. My grandiose ideas were not always wise.
4: Why on earth do you want to quit school?
1: I'm going to get a job and earn some money.
4: But you haven't even finished the 7th grade.
1: So what? I have enough brains to make it on my own. I'm going to be rich someday, Mom.
4: Oh, son, I've always tried to teach you to think for yourself. Now that you're doing it, I suppose I ought to be glad.
1: Then you won't try to stop me?
4: No. I'll just talk it over with the Lord and ask Him to help you find the right kind of work.
3: That was my mother. Whatever the problem, she just laid it in the hands of God and left it alone. I'd heard her pray enough times to know what she probably said to God.
4: Dear Lord, now that George has quit school, I'm asking you to help him find the right thing. It's so easy to get off on the wrong foot. Protect him, Lord. Help him know your purpose for his life.
3: I found a job, all right, and a good one for a young guy like me. Guess I should have stayed with it. Mom built a house way out in the west side, and I made some new friends there, but sometimes I'd drop by the old gang. That's how I got mixed up with dice. Somehow the rattle of ivory stirred my blood, and I got pretty good at winning. My reputation earned me a job offer from Mr. Calder to run the cigar store and the gambling.
1: Step right up, try one of these fine cigars. Yes, sirree, this is the finest smoke in town. And if you think this is your lucky day, you can shake these bones a while. Who knows, maybe you can beat old George. Any takers out there? Come on now, there's no time to hold back. Be bold. This could be your big chance to win big.
5: I'll bet you I can beat you, George.
1: All right, you're on, pal. Pay your money and roll the dice.
3: That was the start of a 25-year period when I made my living by getting other people's money. First, it didn't make much difference in the way I lived. Every day I rode the streetcar to work and back home again. But the hours were irregular, and, well, sometimes I got home very late.
4: George?
1: It's me, Mom.
4: Huh, good. Your supper's ready. Everything's still hot.
1: Thanks, Mom. Only I wish you wouldn't make it a point to do this every day.
4: Well, why not? Land sakes, a body has to eat regular meals.
1: Yeah, but sometimes I don't get here when you expect me. You know how it is. Business runs late, and then you worry about keeping things hot, and I worry because I know you're waiting.
4: Well, never mind, George. If you've got business to tend to, you just do it. And I'll take care of your supper, late or not. Business must be good.
1: Business? Is very good.
4: Lord, I don't know what that business of George's is, but you do. Whatever it is, keep him safe. And I'll trust you to bring him around to where he'll know there's only one safe hiding place, and that's in you.
3: Not long after that, I decided it was too much trouble traveling back and forth, so I got a room near the cigar store and moved out of the house altogether. For a while, I'd go see my mother once a week, but something was always going on at the gambling house, and the more interested I was in the game, why, you know, the longer the trip home looked. And after a while, 2 or 3 weeks went by without seeing my mother. Then, 3 months went by between visits.
4: You got a nice room over there, son?
1: Oh, sure, fine room. Close to work. Saves lots of time.
4: So the job going all right?
1: The job. Oh, sure. Everything's great.
4: George, I wonder if you'd take me someplace I've been wanting to go.
1: Where's that, Mom?
4: Pacific Garden Mission. It's right downtown, and I hate to make the trip alone, so I'd really appreciate having you go with me.
1: To a mission?
4: Yes. I heard about it in church. They look after homeless people.
1: We're not homeless, Mom.
4: I know, but I'd like to visit and see what they do. I hear they make a big difference in people's lives.
1: Well, where is this place?
4: Downtown, Van Buren Street.
1: Whoa, that's Skid Row, Mom.
4: The Lord will keep us safe, son.
1: Well, okay, I'll take you.
3: Turn of the century, mind you, 1900, and Chicago was bustling with activity, horses and some cars. We traveled by streetcar, and I escorted my mother past the bars and sleazy hotels, past the drunks and derelicts, into the mission.
1: I'm glad I came with you. There's some pretty rough-looking characters here.
4: God can change anyone, George.
1: Think so?
4: The Bible says in Jeremiah chapter 32, verse 27, "Behold, I am the Lord, the God of all flesh. Is there anything too hard for me?"
1: Who runs this place?
4: Well, it was started by a couple, a Colonel George Clark and his wife Sarah. He fought in the Civil War.
1: Well, seems to me he's got a bigger fight on his hands here, trying to change these people.
4: He doesn't do it, dear. The Lord does.
1: Well, you say so, Mom.
4: Well, Colonel Clark died a few years ago, but Mother Clark has kept the mission open. Isn't it wonderful? Since 1877, more than 20 years.
1: Wait a minute, I thought it was the job of a church to do the preaching.
4: Well, these people don't go to church, son.
1: So, well, why bother with them?
4: Because God loves everyone, and the Lord tells us to go into all the world and preach the gospel.
1: Even to these people?
4: Especially to these people.
3: I tried not to listen to the preaching that night because I knew my life wasn't right. It was hard to ignore the testimonies. Men who jumped from their seats like popcorn, exclaiming what God had done for them.
6: When nobody else loved me, Jesus loved me. I was lying in the gutter, living in filth, dying, really. And he came there where I was. He touched me with his love, and he paid the penalty that God required for my sins. The Son of God died for me. I was too ashamed at first to even think about his nail-pierced hands. But when you really focus on him, you see his love. And that's what got to me. For God so loved the world that he gave his only begotten Son, that whosoever believeth in him should not perish, but have everlasting life.
7: Amen.
6: And I just want to thank him with all my heart.
3: That was one of the times I wished I hadn't gone to see Mother. After I took her home again, I hustled back to the gambling house just as fast as I could. About that time, business got kind of bad in the place, so Mr. Calder called me over one night and told me what he had in mind.
0: Say, George, you notice how things have been going lately?
1: You mean at the poker table?
0: Yeah, that's right. Your dice game's doing pretty well, but we're being taken at cards. Some of these fellas, you know, are pretty sharp.
1: Yeah, I know. They're hard to spot.
0: I figure there's only one answer to a thing like that.
1: What?
0: George, can you cheat at cards?
1: Me? Not on your life. That takes a real specialist.
0: Yeah, that's what I thought. So I've gone and hired me a cheater.
1: Yeah?
0: Yeah, he's a real Jim Dandy, too, being later tonight. His name's Steve Baxter. See that he gets what he wants, okay?
8: I'm looking for a man named Snow.
1: Yeah, that's me, George Snow.
8: Glad to know you, George.
1: Yeah.
8: I'm Steve Baxter.
1: Oh, yeah. The boss told me to look out for you, Steve.
8: Where can we talk?
1: Well, there's a table over here in the corner. No one can hear us there.
8: I'm going to need a little help. Can you cheat, George?
1: No, sir.
8: How'd you like to learn?
1: Could I?
8: If you pay attention to me, you can. Know how to spot a bottom dealer, George?
1: Sure. He usually holds the deck like this.
8: Some do. What about a second dealer?
1: Well, if you listen close, you can hear a little swish when he deals it out.
8: Good.
1: Yeah.
8: I like a man that notices things. I think you can learn real quick, George. Stick with me and I'll teach you.
3: That's how I moved into the ranks of the professional card sharks, with all the risks. But I was still young and the risks were exciting.
2: Very shortly, we'll hear how that would change. It isn't easy for a man to admit he's failed, even when his circumstances belie any attempt to deny the obvious. The men's division at Pacific Garden Mission knows how difficult it is for men to reach this point in their lives, a turning point for change. So the men's division posts a man at the front door to welcome each guest with warm words of encouragement. Some men are seeking momentary refuge, fresh clothing, food, and a place to sleep. Others seek lasting change, a way to change their lives. Whatever their reason for coming to Pacific Garden Mission, the men's division provides the resources to meet each need, even the unspoken one, for meaning and purpose. 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And those who make a decision to follow God's way often make the choice to join the Bible program at the mission and stay for a year as they grow in faith and certitude. To learn more about this ministry to men, just write to Pacific Garden Mission.
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3: Learning to cheat wasn't easy, but Steve was a good teacher. In time, I got to be a professional cheater myself. And by moving around from one house to another, I made myself plenty of money for about 15 years. I thought I had things just the way I wanted. And a funny thing happened. I started to lose. just a little at first, but then more and more often. I knew I had to get away from gambling. So I tried working at honest jobs, but I couldn't stick with them.
4: Would you like a piece of this pie I baked, George?
3: Sure, Mom.
4: Well, I haven't seen you in a spell. You still working in that factory?
3: No, it didn't work out.
4: Aw, I'm sorry to hear that, son. What are you doing?
3: Day labor, mostly.
4: What does that mean?
3: You go to the job center and take whatever job comes up, you know, ditch digging, whatever. They pay you at the end of the day.
4: Sounds a little uncertain.
3: Life's uncertain, Mom. Every day is a gamble.
4: Not if you know the Lord.
3: Yeah, you say so.
4: I'll just keep praying for you, son. He has a plan for your life. Dear Lord, please save my son. He seems so confused and lost. He has no purpose in life. There's so much evil out there, Lord. I don't know what he does each day, but you know. Please protect him. Help him understand your great love for us. Thank you, Lord.
3: As soon as the day's work was over, I'd be back at a table somewhere trying to run a 2-bit paycheck into big money and losing it instead. I couldn't figure out why then. Now I know I was running into a tougher class of players, and a lot of tricks I'd been using for years just weren't good enough. Mind if I join the game?
5: You got any money?
3: I already converted my paycheck into chips.
5: Wait a minute. I think I recognize you. What's your name?
3: George.
5: George what?
3: George Snow.
5: Oh, yeah. Forget it, George. This is an honest game. We don't want your kind.
3: Word got around that I was a cheater, and I wasn't allowed to play in the big games. Just the little ones, which meant that even if I did have a good night, I didn't win much. One night, Steve Baxter watched me play and saw my little stack of chips melt down to nothing. That's all, boys. I'm cleaned.
8: Buy you a drink, George?
3: Huh? Steve. Sure, why not?
8: Come on over to the bar. What's the matter, George? Didn't I teach you right?
3: Yeah, but I don't know. A lot of the tricks I used for years just aren't good enough anymore.
8: Times change. You gotta learn new tricks.
3: Yeah, it's a tougher class of players out there. Hard to beat.
8: Your problem is, you rely on the same old jokes to throw other players off. And they just aren't funny.
3: Yeah, I know. They sound flat in my ears, too. I can't give them any snap.
8: I'm telling you, learn new tricks.
3: I'm slipping, Steve. Somehow, I just can't win anymore.
8: Then take my advice and quit. Your luck's run out. You're through.
3: Yeah, maybe you're right. I'm getting out of here. See you later. I went back to my room and sat on the edge of my bed to think it over. Somehow, all of a sudden, I knew I was going to die. Just as sure as fire's hot, you're going to die, George Snow, I said. And I broke out in a cold sweat. Started to shake all over.
4: And Lord, I'm trusting you to use whatever he's doing to bring him around to where he'll know there's only one hiding place, and that's in you. Save him, Lord.
3: I never felt like this before. I don't know, maybe I'm going nuts.
7: You're all right, George. Don't let this get you down. You'll make it, kid. You always have, haven't you?
3: I thought I was talking to myself that night as thoughts churned in my mind. Now I realized it was demons assaulting me with dark imaginations. I sat there and shook. Then I thought, maybe I should get out of there and go down to Pacific Garden Mission. That place I had taken Mother to years before. I stood up, ready to go.
7: Your friends would laugh at you. Besides, You don't have the nerve to go to a place like that after the sort of life you've lived now, would you? You're too far gone. You're a liar and a cheat. No hope for you. Steve was right. You're through.
3: That's how the battle went that night. I thought of all the sins I'd piled up, the people I'd hurt. The longer I sat there, the longer the list grew.
7: There's no hope for you. It's too late. You're gonna die.
3: I was scared. Scared clean through. It took two whole nights of sitting in that little room, suffering, before I got so desperate, I jumped up and ran for a streetcar. I was gonna get to that mission no matter what. When I got there, I followed some of the other folks inside and grabbed a chair.
6: Jesus didn't come to save good people. In the first place, there aren't any good people. The Bible says in Romans chapter 3, verses 10 to 12, as it is written, there is none righteous, no, not one. There is none that understandeth. There is none that seeketh after God. They are all gone out of the way. They are together become unprofitable. There is none that doeth good, no, not one.
3: Amen.
6: God's word, the Bible also says, the wages of sin is death. So how does a man or woman ever get to heaven? Without Jesus, it's impossible.
4: That's right.
6: He said, I am the way, the truth, and the life. No man cometh unto the Father but by me. You see, the gift of God is eternal life through Jesus Christ our Lord.
3: Amen.
6: Jesus Christ, the Son of God, came to earth and walked among us, a living example of submission to God. Mm-hmm. He was without sin.
3: Oh, yeah. Right.
6: So when he was nailed to the cross, it was our sins that nailed him there.
3: Mm-hmm.
6: And he is the propitiation for our sins. And not for ours only, but also for the sins of the whole world.
3: Oh, yeah.
6: Now that's love. To lay down your life so that someone else can have forgiveness and eternal life in heaven. You are that someone else. You are the reason Jesus was crucified. He died for your sins and mine. The Bible says, herein is love. Not that we loved God, but that he loved us and sent his Son to be the propitiation for our sins. Not because you deserve his grace or his forgiveness, but because of his great love.
3: When he asked who wanted to come forward to meet with a personal counselor, I jumped up like a shot. Two or three others got up in front of me, but the counselor finally came to talk to me.
5: Do you want to have new life in Christ?
3: I sure do.
5: Do you believe and confess before God that you're a sinner?
3: Mister, I've been a gambler and worse all my life. But I'm shooting straight now, so you don't need to talk me into anything. Just tell me what to do. How to pray.
5: You really mean business with the Lord, don't you?
3: Yes, sir.
5: All right. Let me show you what the Bible says in Romans chapter 10, verses 9 and 10. That if thou shalt confess with thy mouth the Lord Jesus, and shalt believe in thine heart that God hath raised him from the dead, thou shalt be saved. For with the heart man believeth unto righteousness, and with the mouth confession is made unto salvation.
3: I believe Jesus died for my sins, and I believe he rose from the dead.
5: Then repent of your sins and ask God to forgive you because Christ died for you.
3: Mom?
4: Coming, George.
3: You won't believe what happened to me.
4: I think I know. You're saved, aren't you?
3: What? How did you know?
4: Because your face is shining with joy. Real joy.
3: You mean it shows?
4: Of course. You're a new man in Christ. I prayed that it would happen someday. I've been praying for you all these years, son.
3: But, Mom, you don't know how bad I was.
4: Oh, the Lord knew. And he was the one looking after you, bringing you to himself.
3: You'd have made a good gambler, Mom, you know that? I mean, it takes nerve. I guess in your case the right word is faith, huh, Mom?
4: Yes, Faith is the substance of things hoped for, the evidence of things not seen.
3: I have a lot to learn.
4: The Lord will teach you if you study His Word each day and spend the rest of your life getting to know Him.
3: I spent evenings at Pacific Garden Mission where my old talent as a shill came in handy. I loved to stand outside the door and greet people passing by on the street, urging them to come inside and meet the Savior. I also shared my testimony. I once thought I could never do that, stand up in front of people and tell them about my life. But when you know Jesus, you want to shout it from the rooftops.
10: If God can take a no-good sinner like me and clean me up, a man who cheated people, He can change your life too. God is no respecter of persons, and He is not willing that any should perish, but that all should come to repentance.
11: Amen.
10: That's why He sent Jesus to die in our place.
4: That's right.
10: For God sent not His Son into the world to condemn the world, but that the world through Him might be saved.
11: Amen.
10: Don't gamble with eternity. God offers you eternity in heaven and a completely new start right now. If your life is meaningless, Jesus will give it meaning and purpose. I guarantee this. He never fails. He sure changed my life, and He'll change yours too.
2: Well into his 80s, George Snow gave his testimony at Pacific Garden Mission many times. 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And that reconciliation with God is for you, listening friend. And all you have to do is come to Him in repentance and ask His forgiveness because Jesus died for you.
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0: This is the Gospel Hour, making known to this nation the gospel of Jesus Christ. 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
1: Lead us, our Heavenly Father, as we open Thy Word, look into Thy Word, enlighten us, direct us, and save souls today for Jesus' sake. Amen. Yesterday, I delivered the first in a series of messages on the cross. Now, today we'll continue where we left off, and we're going to continue as the Holy Spirit directs. I'm reading a passage in 1 Corinthians chapter 1 as a foundation for our message on the cross. I read and emphasized verse 24, Christ the power of God and the wisdom of God. Now, I said, when I thought of Calvary before I studied to deliver these messages, I always thought of God's love on display, God's power. Calvary is power, and Calvary is God's love on display, and so on. But I saw something here that I had never seen, the Christ, the power of God, and the wisdom of God. Now, Paul, in Colossians 2, and I read this verse, and I want you to see it again, then we'll move on. Colossians 2 and verse 3. In whom, that is Christ, in whom are hid all the treasures. Now, I believe the Bible. I believe the Bible declares exactly what it means, and means exactly what it declares. In Christ are hid all the treasures of wisdom and knowledge. If any man lack wisdom, let him ask of God. Now, that's in James 1. In Christ are hid all the treasures of wisdom and knowledge. Christ, the power of God, and the wisdom of God. Now, look at 1 Corinthians chapter 2. Paul said, verse 1, brethren, when I came to you, came not with excellency of speech. Now, he could have. One of the best educated men of his day. And today he would have many degrees if he were alive today. He would be a minister with many degrees. He said, I came not with enticing words. And listen, I determined not to know anything among you save Jesus Christ and him crucified. And I was with you in weakness and fear and much trembling. And my speech and my preaching was not with enticing words of man's wisdom, but in the demonstration of the Spirit and

have the Bible, the Scofield Testament. I use a Scofield Testament when I'm preaching out of the New Testament. And then I have a Webster's Dictionary. And I use the, of course, I have a Bible dictionary. And I have a big concordance right here before me. So I looked up the word knowledge, and here's what Webster says. Knowledge is acquaintance with fact. Acquaintance with fact. The act or state of understanding. Knowledge is the act or state of understanding. Now listen. Knowledge is clear perception of truth. Clear perception of truth. Now, that's knowledge. Now, here's wisdom. Wisdom is the ability to judge soundly and sagaciously with facts. Wisdom is to judge soundly and discreetly, honestly, using facts. Now, especially facts that relate to life and conduct. Now, that's wisdom. The fear of the Lord is the beginning of knowledge. The fear of the Lord is the beginning of knowledge. Knowledge is clear perception of truth. Now, there is one thing, one of the greatest facts that faces humanity and stares humanity in the face is the fact of sin. Now, you can't deny sin. It doesn't make any difference whether you are a minister or an atheist. You cannot deny the fact of sin. There is something wrong with man. You can't deny that. There is something wrong with civilization. You can't deny that. The whole world is in turmoil, and the whole world is living in strife and division and hatred and fear. Sin is to blame for all that is unrighteous and ungodly, and sin is to blame for all sorrow. Now, the fact of sin cannot be denied, but there is only one who is fully acquainted with the fact. There is only one who is able to deal with the fact with clear perception. Now, what do I mean by that? God is the only one that understands sin fully. And God is the only one that can see the exceeding sinfulness of sin. And God is the only one that could, and the only one that would, make atonement, pay the debt, and deliver all who believe from sin. Only God Almighty could have thought Calvary. Only God Almighty could and would have allowed Calvary. And it was God, in His wisdom, who foreordained before the foundation of the world that His only begotten Son, the Lamb of God, without spot, without blemish, would leave the Father's bosom, take a body of humiliation, and in that body live as we live and conquer the world, the flesh, the devil, death, hell, and the grave, and live a sinless life and then bear our sins in His own body and nail them to His own cross. Now, we're living in the age of liberalism and modernism, and we're living in the age of bringing the Bible up to date. And many translations deny the blood atonement and deny the virgin birth and deny that there is only one way of salvation. And they give the liberal view of religion, and they say that there is no place in this civilization and in this day and age for a butcher house, bloody mourner's bench salvation. I say to any and all, regardless of who you are, where you are, what you believe, what you think, what you've read, or what you've said, you'll put your faith in Jesus Christ, crucified, buried, risen, ascended, and seated

0: your faith in Jesus or you'll burn in hell. And it doesn't make any difference what you think about hell. If you'll witness the death of wicked men and keep the dope and the deadening drugs out of the veins of ungodly men as they die, you'll get some red-hot, up-to-date information on hell. Now, I wish everybody would be saved. And Jesus sent not his Son into the world to condemn the world, but that the world through Jesus might be saved. John 3:17. And it's not God's will that any perish, but that all come to repentance. 2 Peter 3:8. Now, God wants you to be saved, redeemed. But unless you come to Jesus, unless you believe on Jesus, and unless you put your faith and trust in his shed blood and his finished work, you can't be saved. Without the shedding of blood, there is no remission. The blood of Jesus Christ, God's Son, cleanseth us from all sin. And there is no other way. Paul, and I gave it to you, I did not read it, I quoted yesterday. I'm going to read it today. In 1 Corinthians chapter 15, we have the Bible definition of the gospel. And if your minister, your instructor, your teacher, your preacher, your Sunday school teacher teaches or preaches anything else, they are not preaching the gospel. Now here's the definition of the gospel. In 1 Corinthians 15:1, moreover, brethren, I declare unto you the gospel which I preached unto you, which also ye have received, and wherein you stand. I'm reading verse 2, 1 Corinthians 15:2, by which, by the gospel, by which also ye are saved, if ye keep in memory what I have preached unto you, unless ye have believed in vain. For I delivered unto you first of all that which I also received. Now here it is. How that Christ died for our sins according to the Scriptures. Now that means exactly what it says. Christ died according to the Scriptures. If you read in Genesis 3:15, you'll read of the bruising of Jesus. I could give you, if I had time today before we leave the radio, I could give you at least 15 verses, maybe more, in the New Testament where Jesus attempted to get it across to his disciples that he would die, that he would suffer, and that he had come to die and suffer and pay the sin debt. And they never did see it, and they never did believe it. And when he was crucified, they all, except John the Beloved, they all fled and went back to their nets and went away from Calvary and the tomb. And they thought that the man that they thought would be their king, they thought it was all over. Jesus spoke again and again in his public ministry with his disciples and also with them in private lessons. He taught them that he had come to die. Now Paul said, I preached unto you that which I received, how that Christ died for our sins according to the Scriptures. Now in Isaiah 53, wounded, bruised, smitten, that's Jesus. Now read on. Then he said that he was buried and that he rose again the third day according to the Scriptures. The Scriptures declared in the Psalms and in other places that he would rise again, and that he was seen of Peter, Cephas, and then of the 12, and that he was seen of above 500 brethren at one time, and Paul said most of them are alive. That was when he wrote this about probably about 60 A.D., and he said they're alive. After that, he was seen of James, and then the apostles, and last of all was seen of me, also as of one born out of due time, for I am the least of the apostles that am not meet to be called an apostle, because I persecuted the church of God. But by the grace of God, I am what I am, and his grace which was bestowed upon me was not in vain, but I labored more abundantly, than they all, yet not I, but the grace of God which was in me. Therefore, whether it were I or they, so we preach, and so ye believed. Now, the reason I read the definition there of the gospel, I want to ask you, do you belong to a church? Do you belong to a religion? Do you belong to a group that preaches the gospel? Or do you belong to a liberal, modern, cross-denying, blood-denying, gospel-denying outfit? If you've ever been saved, you'll lose your reward. Now, you're saved by God's grace. But if you support the enemies of the cross, you'll certainly lose your reward. So I'm asking all who listen to the Gospel Hour today, does your minister or your Sunday school teacher or your preacher or whatever, your exhorter or whatever you call the man that leads the group where you attend church or where you worship so-called, does he preach Jesus Christ crucified, buried, risen, and ascended? There is one mediator between God and men, the man, Christ Jesus. What God Almighty demanded to pay sin's debt, only God could provide, because only God is acquainted with the fact fully. No one understands sin as God understands it. Only God is acquainted with the fact. And only God can deal with the sin question in truth and in righteousness. Beloved, we look out there at a poor drunk wallowing in the mire. And we say he's a poor, wretched, miserable alcoholic or drunk or doper. And we look upon him and we say, what a disgusting sight. But Jesus looked upon the multitudes and it did not disgust him. He had a deep, burning love and desire to save them, to forgive them. He sat and he looked out over Jerusalem and wept, and he knew they'd nail him to a cross. He wept over the people who would nail him to the cross. And he said, how often would I have gathered you to myself, your children, as a hen gathereth her chickens under her wings, and you wouldn't let me. You wouldn't let me. I came to save you, and you wouldn't let me. I came to protect you, and you would not let me. You would not allow me to protect you. I wanted to, but you said no. You said, give us Barabbas. Crucify Jesus. Now listen, if you're supporting any man that denies the shed blood, the cross, the bodily resurrection, the ascension, and denies the fact that Jesus now, because of his finished work, sits at the right hand of God the Father to make intercession for you. If you listen to a man that denies that, then you're listening to a false prophet. And as Paul declares in 2 Corinthians, ministers of the devil, transformed as ministers of righteousness, but their end shall be according to their works. And John in the second epistle warns, let no man deceive you. Do not be deceived. Do not lose those things which you've wrought. Receive a full reward. And if any man come, and if any man preach anything else except the doctrine of Jesus Christ, do not invite him into your house and do not bid him Godspeed. John says, if you do, you are a partaker of his evil deeds. Now, beloved, it is extremely important what you think about Calvary, what you believe about Calvary, and it is extremely important that you be careful that you do not support any minister, evangelist, teacher, missionary, or preacher who denies the shed blood of the Lamb of God. You are not redeemed with corruptible things as silver and gold, but with the precious blood of the Lamb, without spot or blemish, foreordained before the foundation of the world. 1 Peter 1:18 and following. Are you trusting in the shed blood of the cross? If you're not, God pity you and God help you to put your faith in the shed blood of the Lamb, Jesus Christ, crucified, buried, risen, and seated at the right hand of the Father. In Jesus' name, our Heavenly Father, save every soul that's under conviction. Save poor, lost church members and religionists. In Christ's name, for His sake, amen.
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0: sounding forth the praises of the Savior of all men, the Lord Jesus Christ. 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
1: Thy word is a lamp unto my feet and a light unto my path. It's time now for Light for the Pathway with W.A. Thompson.

And here once again is an opportunity for us to visit with you on the program of Light for the Pathway. For indeed it is by the grace of God that we're able to stand in this day. We want to look again at the book of the Scriptures and looking at a synopsis of it. The book today is that of Galatians, written by the Apostle Paul. It is addressed to the churches in Galatia, or in Asia Minor. And Paul is concerned about the believers there in Galatia, in that they have been bewitched by one. And he defends and preaches, again, the doctrine of being justified by faith. So many people think that they are justified by their, what they call, keeping of the law. Now, they break the law, and because they haven't done five things of the Ten Commandments, they feel like they're pretty good people. But the Scriptures tell us you don't break a portion of the law without breaking the whole law. You're guilty. You're guilty before God. How many of God's laws do you have to break before you become a transgressor of God's law? Any portion of it, you are a transgressor and you are a sinner. And you need to be justified and made right. You need to get things right with the Lord. And you cannot undo the fact that you have broken God's law. The way that that has to be rectified is that you must be born again. Now, when you are born again, all of your sins are laid on Jesus. And there is therefore now no condemnation to them which are in Christ Jesus. We are saved by faith. We're justified by faith. And the Apostle Paul teaches the believers at Galatia that salvation is by the work of the Lord imputing righteousness to the guilty party. And the sin of the guilty one has been imputed to Christ. And there is an attempt to make people go back under the law and to try to live by the law. Now, we do not repudiate God's law. We rejoice in this truth that Christ Jesus the Lord has fulfilled the law, and in Him we have kept God's law. But the false teacher, the false preachers, insist that you observe the ceremonial laws in order to be saved. And Paul preached against that in Galatia. And there were other things that he had to deal with when he was dealing with people who were in error. Who has bewitched you? So the gospel that was preached by Paul was the gospel given to Paul directly from the Lord Jesus Christ. It was not something that he dreamt. It was that message given to him of God. And he went along faithfully proclaiming the Word of God. He had to defend his message because there were those who rejected this message. But he did not hesitate to preach the message. He continued to preach it. He endured the hardships, the persecution that came from standing for the Word. And at the same time, he gives instructions to the believers about those things that do come. There are false teachers. And there is a need to move on to being like Christ. And the focus is to be on the spiritual life. And we must continue to teach that which God's Word teaches. Now, dear Heavenly Father, we again ask for thy help and plead the blood. And I ask for power to minister the Word. Open our eyes that we may behold wondrous things out of thy law. For Jesus' sake, amen. In Genesis now, chapter 45, and we are going to continue looking at the chapter 46, rather, where Joseph has now sent for his father, and his father comes to them in Goshen. And Joseph has made ready his chariot.
He has his own private chariot. He goes to meet with his father, Israel, in Goshen. And there he presents himself to his father, whom he loved. He delighted in his father. He was taken away from his father. When he was taken away from his father, he was doing his father's will. He was taken away by his own brothers. And now he sees his father, the father has been living for this son whom he thought was dead. And so when he finds his father, he falls on his father's neck, and he weeps on the neck of his father, the scriptures say, for a good while. Would you call him a crybaby? You know, there are men who feel as though it's weak to cry. Well, I tell you, you'll find our Lord guilty of crying. He wept. Here is Joseph, the prime minister of Egypt, during a very difficult time, and he wept for joy. You know, there are many men whose hearts are locked up in pride, and they don't want to show that they can rejoice in the way the Lord has worked. Tears are shed in joy. Tears of joy! He weeps on the neck of his father. And Israel also is so overjoyed in seeing his son. He says to Joseph, "Now let me die, since I have seen thy face, because thou art yet alive." He said his life was fulfilled. This loss had been such a dominating matter in his life until when he recovers the loss, he is content. He says, "There is nothing more that I can expect in life. I have received the greatest joy that one can ever know, thinking that a son is dead, and then to have the son brought back to life." You know, during wars, parents receive a message, and spouses, wives receive a message of a loved one who's been killed, and what is perceived to be a death taken in combat. And so the family is grieving over the loss. And then the word comes that the son wasn't either on the plane, he wasn't at that particular camp that was destroyed, or he was seriously injured and found to be living when they had thought that he was dead. And now the word is, the one is still alive. Just think of the joy that goes on and the rejoicing in the heart of such a one. Now remember, this had been many years, 13, 15, it's about 18 or so years, perhaps 15 years, by the time that Joseph has gone living in Egypt and Jacob has gone suffering for the loss of his son, thinking his son was killed by a wild beast. And the brothers living with their lie. And now the truth has been brought forth. I wonder, you know, when that day when we meet the Lord, there will be tears. There will be tears of sorrow. I think of missed opportunities, things that we failed to do, had the opportunity to do, put things aside, and thought we would come back to them, or thought we would focus on the wrong, and we do focus on the wrong thing, get our priorities out of order. Joseph now sees his father yet alive. Jacob sees his son yet alive, and they weep. And Joseph is now not a weakling, never was, but he was overpowered by his brothers. He says to his brothers and to his father, "I will go up and show Pharaoh." So he has this great respect and honor for Pharaoh and wants Pharaoh to share in his joy. Says unto Pharaoh, "My brethren and my father's house, which are in the land of Canaan, are come to me, come unto me." And this is a joyous time in the land of Egypt. It already was a joyous time in the house of Joseph when he saw his brothers and told them who he was. And the scriptures tell us in verse 32 that the men are shepherds.
for their trade hath been to feed cattle. This is what he says, I want you to say. And they brought their flocks and their herds and all they have. Had they converted, decided to start feeding or taking care of cattle because they knew the source of their food coming from Egypt, and they wanted to maintain good relations with the people of Egypt, so they started using cattle, raising cattle, as opposed to sheep. Verse 33, and it shall come to pass, when Pharaoh shall call you, and shall say, what is your occupation? Then ye shall say, thy servant's trade hath been about cattle from our youth, even until now. But I ask you, is that true? Was that true? Serving cattle from their youth? Well, he was a shepherd. You remember when he was gathering his herds down in Padan, when he was with his father-in-law, gathering all of those that he was prospering. Remember what he raised? Remember how that he prospered greatly because he had the sheep? And now the question is being asked. And the reason why I labor this point, again, don't be afraid to recognize Joseph as just a man. He was just a man. He was capable of all the pressures that you and I are capable of. And that is true for all of the men of the Scriptures, save the God-man, the Lord Jesus. He was not one who would sin. He was tempted and tested in all points, like as we are, yet without sin. Again, the reason why I labor this point that Joseph said what he said that I don't believe was true is because you have people today, they are justifying their sin. And if you ask them, they can tell you why they did what they did. They can tell you why they didn't tell the truth. They can tell you why they violated God's law. And to them, it sounds very good. And they can tell you the pain they bore, the loneliness they felt. And they say, it's all right. It's all right. And they will go on to say, God wants me to be happy. No, he didn't tell you that he wanted you to be happy. He wants you to be holy. Joseph goes on to tell them, verse 34, he says, verse 33, when Pharaoh asks you, what is your occupation? Then you shall say, thy servant's trade hath been about cattle from our youth even until now, both we and all our fathers, that we may dwell in the land of Goshen. For every shepherd is an abomination unto the Egyptians. And so, because of his vocation, they were willing to change and call it something else in order to be accepted in this land. Dear Heavenly Father, we pray that thou wouldest use this thy word to speak to our hearts and further enlighten us, we pray, in Jesus' name and for his sake. Amen. Join us again for another program of Light for the Pathway. I'm Willie Thompson.

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0: The psalmist said, "When I awake, I am still with thee." For the child of God, seeking the presence of the Lord is essential as each day begins. To help you in starting this day with God, we offer a brief devotional meditation from morning and evening, a collection from the pen of one of the greatest preachers of all time, Charles Haddon Spurgeon. This morning's text is found in Psalm 73 and verse 22. "So foolish was I and ignorant, I was as a beast before thee." Remember, this is the confession of the man after God's own heart. And in telling us his inner life, he writes, "So foolish was I and ignorant." The word "foolish" here means more than it signifies in ordinary language. David, in a former verse of the psalm, writes, "I was envious at the foolish when I saw the prosperity of the wicked," which shows that the folly he intended had sin in it. He puts himself down as being thus foolish, and adds a word which is to give intensity to it, "So foolish was I." How foolish he could not tell. It was a sinful folly, a folly which could not be excused by frailty, but to be condemned because of its perverseness and willful ignorance. For he had been envious of the present prosperity of the ungodly, forgetful of the dreadful end awaiting all such. And are we better than David that we should call ourselves wise? Do we profess that we have attained perfection, or to have been so chastened that the rod has taken all our willfulness out of us? Ah, this were pride indeed. If David was foolish, how foolish should we be in our own esteem if we could but see ourselves? Look back, believer. Think of your doubting God when he has been faithful to you. Think of your foolish outcry of, "Not so, my Father," when he crossed his hands in affliction to give you the larger blessing. Think of the many times when you have read his providences in the dark, misinterpreted his dispensations, and groaned out, "All these things are against me," when they are all working together for your good. Think how often you have chosen sin because of its pleasure, when indeed that pleasure was a root of bitterness to you. Surely, if we know our own heart, we must plead guilty to the indictment of a sinful folly. And conscious of this foolishness, we must make David's consequent resolve our own: "Thou shalt guide me with thy counsel." This meditation was taken from Morning and Evening by C.H. Spurgeon. Please listen each morning at this same time for Morning and Evening.
1: All right now, a very pleasant good day to each and every one of you. I'm Brother James, and I greet you once again in the name of our Lord and Savior Jesus Christ, the Lamb of God, which taketh away the sin of the world. This is the Preaching of the Cross radio broadcast. 30 minutes of Bible teaching straight from the Word of God. We'll not change a single verse. We'll not alter a single word. We will never one time suggest that the Bible should say something other than what the Bible says. We believe the Word of God to be true, to be perfect, to be right. We don't change the Bible. We let the Bible change us. And we are studying the book of Titus together. We have come all the way down to chapter 1 and verse number 15, and two verses remaining in chapter 1, which read as follows: "Unto the pure, all things are pure. But unto them that are defiled and unbelieving is nothing pure, but even their mind and conscience is defiled. They profess that they know God, but in works they deny him, being abominable and disobedient, and unto every good work reprobate." That's a rough passage of Scripture, wouldn't you say? Quite the challenge to make something positive out of a rebuke like that. There is no doubt that people living in our day can take the most simple, pure, clean, holy things in the world and turn them into something vile and something perverse. We see it in our religion. We see it in our entertainment. We see it in our politics. We see it in our education. We see it in the moral decline of our homes. But God has given us His Word, the Holy Bible, to raise us up above the ways of this world. But we do have to know what it is that God approves of and what it is that God condemns, and we do need to walk in the light of His Word, the Holy Bible. In Proverbs 20 and verse number 9, the question is asked, who can say, I am pure from my sin? God's interested in purity. The only person who can make that statement be one who has exercised faith, Acts 15:9, in the Word of God, John 15 and verse number 3. To this man, the man trusting Jesus Christ as Savior and trusting the Word of God as his rule for all matters of faith and of practice, this one may see things as pure, for he perceives with the mind of Christ, 1 Corinthians 2:16. He looks on things with a single eye, Matthew 6:22. He has a clean conscience, Hebrew 13 and verse number 8. He has a pure heart, and we get that from our passage here in Titus chapter 1, and a pure seed within him, which has no ability to sin or desire to sin, 1 John chapter 3 and verse number 9. A man's perceptions, pure or defiled, and his meditations upon what he encounters will depend upon the measure to which he is submitted, either to the new man for purity or to the old man for defilement. Just as the absolute term nothing is pure is true prior to salvation, so all things are pure, can be, should be, manifestly true after one is saved. The determinate factor is the extent to which our mind has been brought into captive obedience to the will and mind of God. 2 Corinthians 10 and verse number 5. Let's talk some more about this matter of purity. Pure means the absence of polluting elements. Jesus said to his own, all things are clean unto you. Luke 11:41. All things are indeed pure. Romans 14:20. For there is nothing unclean of itself. Romans 14:14. Every creature of God is good and nothing to be refused, that with regard to what a man eats, 1 Timothy 4:4. And we also have references linking cleansing to purity, Proverbs 20 verse 9, Proverbs 10 verse 12, 1 John 1 7, Romans 15 3, and Romans 4, 6 through 8. Now, the teachers being rebuked in Titus 1 are not heathen. They are professing Christians. They are mainly, but not completely, not all of them, Jewish Christians. That's verse 10. In their teaching, they pander to curiosity and dwell upon Jewish legends of the patriarchs. They seek to add to the Christian life a number of external duties for which there is no divine authority and which deal with the distinction between things clean and unclean. That's verse number 15. Their standards spring out of the Jewish law. We learn about that when we get to chapter 3 and verse number 9. There's no reference in Titus to the enforcement of circumcision. Rather, these matters correspond not to the Pharisaic Jewish Christians denounced in Galatians, but to the opponents of the New Testament found at Colossae. They were Jews of the dispersion, trying to represent certain sides of the Jewish life as hyper-philosophy. Such Jewish teaching would find natural support in the incipient tendencies of Gnosticism, with its belief in the evil of matter And that may be an idea, or that idea may be alluded to here in verses 15 and 16. But God's pure, and God's all for purity. He wants things clean, separated, holy, righteous. That's our God. He's not a dirty God. And if you've read your Bible at all, you know that He's not a God who is for commingling of religion with Christianity, or of the true God with false gods, or of holy worship with idolatry. You understand? Light and darkness don't mix. Christ and Belial don't mix. Righteousness and unrighteousness don't mix. The fact that we live in a generation where the megachurch, the emerging church, the watered down, we're not even a church, we wouldn't even call ourselves a church. When these outfits, they're not churches, these outfits try their very best to say to the world, look, we're just like you, we've just got a little Jesus. Well, you're right in the first part. You are just like the world. But you're not right in the second part. Because the Jesus you present is not the Jesus Christ of the Bible, because He is pure and He desires purity. Jesus Christ will justify from all sin by His righteous sacrifice. Jesus Christ will make one clean through the word that He has given. He will purify hearts by faith. He will separate the believer from the old life and the corrupting, defiling influences of the world, if he is permitted to do so. Now, as we said, according to verse 16, these people at Crete professed that they know God. That's the phrase. They profess that they know God. This is very easy to do, especially in this day of letting Christ come into your life and sharing experiences, both of which are non-biblical terms that will get a man no closer to glory than Jezebel and Pilate. Profession and possession are as different as acknowledging the truth and the amplified version's altering of that phrase to an acquaintance with the truth. The important issue is, does God know you? In that last day, when Jesus Christ is judging men and women before His throne, He will say to the religious, to the hirelings, and to the miracle workers, I never knew you. That's Matthew 7:23. It doesn't matter if you profess to know God. What matters is, does God know you? These men, cast off in Matthew 7:23, had made a profession of knowing God. Now the counter to this is in 2 Timothy 2:19. Nevertheless, the foundation of God standeth sure, having this seal, the Lord knoweth them that are His. 2 Timothy 2, verse 19. Jesus quoted Isaiah in Matthew 15, verses 8 and 9, as both of them were acquainted with people who paid lip service to Jehovah, who said the proper words and who knew the proper terminology, all the while their heart was not the Lord's. Jesus said, this people draweth nigh unto me with their mouth and honoreth me with their lips, but their heart is far from me. But in vain do they worship me, or in vain they do worship me, teaching for doctrines the commandments of men. So a good test point is this. Does your work, your worship, your experience have as its basis the commandments of men or the Word of God? The issue is always the same. But in works, verse 16, in works they deny Him. The charge is not made that such do not know God. Only two people know if you are saved. That's you and God, and you might not even know. Rather, an observation is made concerning the conversation, the manner of living, the way of life of those who are claiming the name of Christ. Nowhere in Scripture is anyone warned against judgment that is a conclusion drawn based on the observation of obvious outward action. People say, don't judge me. I am required to judge you. I cannot help but judge you. The judgment spoken against in the Bible is the judgment of the intents and motives of the heart. I cannot judge why you did what you did. But I am absolutely commanded to cast judgment upon what you actually do. If you see one man strike another man and you say he hit that man, that is judgment in a proper sense. When you add he struck that man because, only then do you enter into the realm of improper judgment. Now, to avoid becoming one like those mentioned in this verse in Titus 1, we need the admonition of 2 Timothy 2:19. Let everyone that nameth the name of Christ depart from iniquity. If you're going to call yourself a Christian, live like it. If you're not going to live like it, don't call yourself a Christian. There are two wrong ideas about witnessing. One is that our lifestyle is our witness. Many people justify not speaking up for Jesus because they say, I just live a good life and people know I'm different. This is totally wrong. There is nothing biblical about that type of so-called lifestyle evangelism. No such thing. Not at all the Word of God. But the other false notion is that people who say, it doesn't matter how I live or whether or not I show any love or patience, as long as I'm a bold, outspoken witness for Jesus. And that is wrong. In the Word of God, we are commanded to preach the gospel, and we are commanded to live according to the precepts set forth in God's Word. Abominable. This is one who is quite disagreeable, unpleasant, even loathsome. Among those God considers abominable are, should I say it? Among those considers, God says are an abomination are, should I say it? You know, in some parts of the world, if I just tell you of a practice that God considers an abomination, I can be fined, put off the radio, etc. So, I will not mention to you what God calls an abomination. That is, a person who is quite disagreeable, unpleasant, and loathsome to God. So let me just say this. God made a man and a woman in the garden, and he made that man and that woman husband and wife, and every relationship in all the Bible ordained by God was between a man and a woman and a man, never between two men, never between two women. That's the Bible. That's why some people hate the Bible. But I don't. I love God. I love His Word. Disobedient, verse 16, that's clear enough. Reprobate, verse 16. Now, reprobate is one who is morally depraved and void of any good work. A good comment on this word comes from Suffern in the Biblical Expositor. He labels verse 16 as, quote, the bankruptcy of self-appointed saints. I like that. Now, we got to keep in mind that the context is unruly men, vain deceivers, and Christians who profess to know God. Regardless of how men are living, They think nothing of professing to know God. Do you find those who deny the Lord with their deeds, while professing Him with their lips, abominable? Do you find them disagreeable, unpleasant, loathsome? Or can you easily tolerate a man whose walk does not match his talk? All the false teachers, false prophets, cults, and atheists in our land do not equal the damage done to the cause of Christ by those who name the name of Jesus and profess to know God, yet in their works they openly deny Him. Nothing is more discouraging or more frustrating than to witness to a man who has as his drinking partner a deacon in the local church. How awful it is to speak to someone about the Lord Jesus who has a family member who claims the name of Christ, attends every service of the church, and participates in all its activities, yet is impossible to live with. Have you ever been on visitation and tried to witness to a man who had his wife run off with a preacher? I have. Have you ever tried to witness to someone whose father was a Sunday school teacher, yet molested him or her when they were but a child? I have. Have you ever invited someone to church and had them tell you, if so-and-so attends there, I never will, not after the way he treated my family? I have. These are very unpleasant experiences. I'm telling you, when you go out in your community and speak to 100 people about their need for Jesus Christ, more of them will reject your witness because of an experience they had with someone who claims to be a Christian than for any other reason. If you're going to claim the name, depart from iniquity. If you are going to call yourself a Christian, then be a Christ one. There's so many religious people in our day who make their boast, I live by the Ten Commandments. Yet the third of those commandments reads, thou shalt not take the name of the Lord thy God in vain. Is it not a vain use of the name of the Lord to call oneself a Christian and to live for the devil? Is it not taking the name of the Lord thy God in vain to call yourself a Christ one and not be surrendered to Him? To call yourself a child of God and to not allow Jehovah to be the God of your life is a transgression of the third commandment. Is it not taking the name of the Lord in vain to profess that we know Him, to sing of Him in our church services, to testify of His love in the gathering of believers, and to amen the preacher as he speaks from the Word of God, all the while living contrary to the Scriptures? You see, there's more than one way to deny the Lord Jesus Christ. There is more than one way to deny God the Father and His holy Word. It's one thing to deny Him with our lips, and most would never dare deny Jesus with their lips. And yet, their lives are a continual rejection of His Lordship and of His Majesty. Again, remember the context. Are all things pure to you? Great. Is your life pure? You see, professing is with lips. But our works go far beyond the words of our mouth and on into the realm of the manifestation of our heart's meditations. Every action, every step, every deed is included. If you do not think the world is watching you once you profess to know God, you're wrong. They are watching you, and for two reasons. Number one, because they are looking for hope and answers to their questions. And number two, as they are looking, they are yet unsaved rebels who are hoping to find any excuse to continue in their rejection of the Lord. Satan longs to provide them such an excuse. Now, I'm not saying that excuse will work at the White Throne Judgment, but there will be a lot of people in hell because the man they heard preach or teach Sunday school or profess to know God led them astray by living a wicked life. God forbid that we should ever become such instruments of the devil. You and I both know many, many people who say that they are Christians, but do not live a life that even resembles what is taught in the Word of God. That is not acceptable. You and I both know, both of us, you know, I know people who have been so turned away from Christianity, not by the doctrines of the Bible, but by the lives of ministers, the lives of church members. It's terrible. It's shameful. These things ought not so to be. And I'm asking you, my friend, to please do all that you can in your life to draw nigh to God, to live in obedience to His holy word, so that we may never, ever be a stumbling block on someone's path of life that would cause them to trip over our life, would cause them to fall on their way toward faith in Jesus Christ and land headlong into hell. I don't want to do that. I'll be honest with you. I do not hit the mark. I want to hit the mark. I want to be everything God wants me to be. I know I don't hit that mark. But I sure want to try my dead level best to come as close to living the Christian life as the Christian life is taught in the Bible as I possibly can. I do not want to do anything that would provide some Christ-rejecting sinner with an excuse to turn away from Jesus Christ. You know, before I got saved, way back, before I got saved, I knew that Jesus Christ had died on a cross. I knew that Jesus Christ had risen from the dead. I knew that Jesus was the only way to heaven. And I knew that if I died without Jesus Christ, I would go to hell. I knew all those things. Now, let me tell you something. I did not want to go to hell, but I did not want to get saved because please do not misunderstand me. I did not want to get saved because I was enjoying my life in the world. And the people I knew who claimed to be Christians were miserable. They did not like having to go to church. They did not like being unable to participate in the things of the world. They resented their God for interfering with the life that they really wanted to live. Now these weren't people that were out sinning that hindered me. These were people who were not out sinning, but wished that they could be. And I just thought in my heart, in my mind, I just thought if being a Christian makes you that miserable, I don't want to become one until the last possible minute before I die. I don't want to be a hindrance. If there's one person in my town that is considering becoming a child of God, considering putting their faith and trust in the Lord Jesus Christ, I don't want to do anything to make them think that Jesus either ruins their life or that Jesus is not important enough to live for and to serve and to obey. How about you, brother? How about you, sister? Will you witness for Jesus Christ with your words? And will you live so that your words match your witness? I hope so. Well, that's all the time we've got. Hope you'll stop by and visit us at jameswknox.org. That's jameswknox.org. Until next time, I'm Brother James. May the Lord richly bless you, and good day.
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It all makes sense. This is Ken Ham, President and CEO of Answers in Genesis and the Creation Museum. So which came first, the Exodus or the exile? Did David live before Daniel? Who was Isaiah's prophecy directed toward? So many believers know isolated accounts from Scripture, but they don't understand how these events fit into the scope of history. So the Bible seems like a mess of people, places, and events. But when we teach the Bible chronologically, it makes sense. We've been designed to understand the world in a sequential order, so why don't we teach the Bible this way? When we do, we can easily see that the events flow in a logical way. We see what caused them, and we can see God's hand

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0: sounding forth the praises of the Savior of all men, the Lord Jesus Christ. 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
2: Chapter 8. Doth not wisdom cry, and understanding put forth her voice? She standeth in the top of high places, by the way in the places of the paths. She crieth at the gates, at the entry of the city, at the coming in at the doors, Unto you, O men, I call, and my voice is to the sons of men. O ye simple, understand wisdom, and ye fools, be ye of an understanding heart. Hear, for I will speak of excellent things, and the opening of my lips shall be right things, for my mouth shall speak truth, and wickedness is an abomination to my lips. All the words of my mouth are in righteousness, there is nothing froward or perverse in them. They are all plain to him that understandeth, and right to them that find knowledge. Receive my instruction, and not silver, and knowledge rather than choice gold. For wisdom is better than rubies, and all the things that may be desired are not to be compared to it. I, wisdom, dwell with prudence, and find out knowledge of witty inventions. The fear of the Lord is to hate evil. Pride and arrogancy and the evil way and the froward mouth do I hate. Counsel is mine, and sound wisdom. I am understanding. I have strength. By me kings reign, and princes decree justice. By me princes rule, and nobles, even all the judges of the earth. I love them that love me, and those that seek me early shall find me. Riches and honor are with me, yea, durable riches and righteousness. My fruit is better than gold, yea, than fine gold, and my revenue than choice silver. I lead in the way of righteousness in the midst of the paths of judgment, that I may cause those that love me to inherit substance, and I will fill their treasures. The Lord possessed me in the beginning of his way, before his works of old. I was set up from everlasting, from the beginning, or ever the earth was. When there were no depths, I was brought forth, when there were no fountains abounding with water. Before the mountains were settled, before the hills was I brought forth, while as yet he had not made the earth, nor the fields, nor the highest part of the dust of the world. When he prepared the heavens, I was there. When he set a compass upon the face of the depth, when he established the clouds above, when he strengthened the fountains of the deep, when he gave to the sea his decree that the water should not pass his commandment, when he appointed the foundations of the earth, then I was by him, as one brought up with him, and I was daily his delight, rejoicing always before him, rejoicing in the habitable part of his earth, and my delights were with the sons of men. Now therefore hearken unto me, O ye children, for blessed are they that keep my ways. Hear instruction, and be wise, and refuse it not. Blessed is the man that heareth me, watching daily at my gates, waiting at the posts of my doors. For whoso findeth me, findeth life, and shall obtain favor of the Lord. But he that sinneth against me wrongeth his own soul. All they that hate me love death. Chapter 9. Wisdom hath builded her house. She hath hewn out her seven pillars. She hath killed her beasts. She hath mingled her wine. She hath also furnished her table. She hath sent forth her maidens. She crieth upon the highest places of the city, Whoso is simple, let him turn in hither. As for him that wanteth understanding, she saith to him, Come, eat of my bread, and drink of the wine which I have mingled. Forsake the foolish, and live, and go in the way of understanding. He that reproveth a scorner getteth to himself shame, and he that rebuketh a wicked man getteth himself a blot. Reprove not a scorner, lest he hate thee. Rebuke a wise man, and he will love thee. Give instruction to a wise man, and he will be yet wiser. Teach a just man, and he will increase in learning. The fear of the Lord is the beginning of wisdom, and the knowledge of the holy is understanding. For by me thy days shall be multiplied, and the years of thy life shall be increased. If thou be wise, thou shalt be wise for thyself. But if thou scornest, thou alone shalt bear it. A foolish woman is clamorous. She is simple and knoweth nothing. For she sitteth at the door of her house, on a seat in the high places of the city, to call passengers who go right on their ways. Whoso is simple, let him turn in hither. And as for him that wanteth understanding, she saith to him, Stolen waters are sweet, and bread eaten in secret is pleasant. But he knoweth not that the dead are there, and that her guests are in the depths of hell. Chapter 10. The Proverbs of Solomon. A wise son maketh a glad father, but a foolish son is the heaviness of his mother. Treasures of wickedness profit nothing, but righteousness delivereth from death. The Lord will not suffer the soul of the righteous to famish, but he casteth away the substance of the wicked. He becometh poor that dealeth with a slack hand, but the hand of the diligent maketh rich. He that gathereth in summer is a wise son, but he that sleepeth in harvest is a son that causeth shame. Blessings are upon the head of the just, but violence covereth the mouth of the wicked. The memory of the just is blessed, but the name of the wicked shall rot. The wise in heart will receive commandments, but a prating fool shall fall. He that walketh uprightly walketh surely, but he that perverteth his ways shall be known. He that winketh with the eye causeth sorrow, but a prating fool shall fall. The mouth of a righteous man is a well of life, but violence covereth the mouth of the wicked. Hatred stirreth up strifes, but love covereth all sins. In the lips of him that hath understanding, wisdom is found, but a rod is for the back of him that is void of understanding. Wise men lay up knowledge, but the mouth of the foolish is near destruction. The rich man's wealth is his strong city, the destruction of the poor is their poverty. The labor of the righteous tendeth to life, the fruit of the wicked to sin. He is in the way of life that keepeth instruction, but he that refuseth reproof erreth. He that hideth hatred with lying lips, and he that uttereth a slander, is a fool. In the multitude of words there wanteth not sin, but he that refraineth his lips is wise. The tongue of the just is as choice silver, the heart of the wicked is little worth. The lips of the righteous feed many, but fools die for want of wisdom. The blessing of the Lord, it maketh rich, and he addeth no sorrow with it. It is as sport to a fool to do mischief, but a man of understanding hath wisdom. The fear of the wicked, it shall come upon him, but the desire of the righteous shall be granted. As the whirlwind passeth, so is the wicked no more, but the righteous is an everlasting foundation. As vinegar to the teeth and as smoke to the eyes, so is the sluggard to them that send him. The fear of the Lord prolongeth days, but the years of the wicked shall be shortened. The hope of the righteous shall be gladness, but the expectation of the wicked shall perish. The way of the Lord is strength to the upright, but destruction shall be to the workers of iniquity. The righteous shall never be removed, but the wicked shall not inhabit the earth. The mouth of the just bringeth forth wisdom, but the froward tongue shall be cut out. The lips of the righteous know what is acceptable, but the mouth of the wicked speaketh frowardness.

0: July 28th. Battered. The way God designed the human mind is just astonishing. For instance, in traumatic situations, our brains often put up a shield to protect us from stress that could otherwise overwhelm us. This shield can sometimes cause us to forget traumatic moments or ease the pain by having us remember them as though they happened to someone else. For many who have suffered abuse, war-torn devastation, or other forms of trauma, this coping mechanism helped them survive. But it brings with it its own crippling effects. Today, we'll hear from Lenora Dittman, a woman who learned how to mentally adapt to her difficult circumstances, but the process left her empty and emotionless. She's here to share with us her true story, beginning with the year she turned 16. On this Unshackled Daily Devotional.
1: That year, my grandparents died, then my baby sister, and last of all, my father died during surgery. My mother was so depressed, she tried to commit suicide, which resulted in a coma. So at 16, I was the only one left to handle Dad's funeral. When Mom came out of the coma, she was angry at being alive. The doctor warned me not to cry and make her more depressed. I didn't cry for the next 13 years. We sold the house, moved into an apartment, and I worked after school. Then I fell in love with Lee. After we married, my family's dependence on me strained our marriage. Lee was searching for something. He ran for mayor, played in a rock band, and was always gone. We bought a furniture business and made lots of money, but we both felt an emptiness inside. Then one of our drivers explained God's plan of salvation to us, how Jesus Christ offered us forgiveness and new life. The first time I went to church and sang a hymn about Jesus dying on the cross for our sins, I began to cry, and I couldn't stop. I was crying for joy. Lee and I fell in love again. We found qualities in each other that didn't exist before Christ redeemed us. God called my husband to preach, and he graduated from Bible college. My mother came to his first service and was saved.
0: 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For he knoweth our frame. He remembereth that we are dust." Friend, as humans, we are incredibly resilient and yet easily scarred. Adaptable as well as fragile. Often the method we use for protection ends up causing its own damage. If you've found yourself in a situation much like Lenora's, remember that God is a God of compassion who knows our weaknesses even better than we do. So we can cry out to Him or simply cry to Him, knowing He understands. And the more we trust in His strength, the more we can find healing for our battered souls. Will you receive this truth today? 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
1: It's an important question for your church. Here's attorney David Gibbs Jr. of the Christian Law Association.
0: Jason, a pastor in the state of Michigan, and the church deacons believe that it would be wise to mount security cameras on the exterior of the building. Knowing that requirements for cameras may vary in different jurisdictions, Jason called the Christian Law Association for some advice. Our attorneys explained that even if there isn't a specific law requiring it, we recommend the church post a notice about the use of cameras on the property. Such notices often deter sketchy people from even entering the property or doing something nefarious. When you have questions about keeping your church legally safe, we'd be honored to talk to you at the Christian Law Association.
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0: Acts chapter 24 and verse 25 is an excellent passage of Scripture. It says, "And as he reasoned of righteousness, temperance, and judgment to come, Felix trembled and answered, Go thy way for this time. When I have a convenient season, I will call for thee." Paul reasoned of righteousness, temperance, and judgment to come. And when he did, Felix trembled. Now what's going on is very simple. Paul had been imprisoned in Jerusalem. There was an attempt to kill Paul. Certain Jews banded together and bound themselves under a curse, saying that they would neither eat nor drink till they had killed Paul. And when word came to Lysias regarding this attempt on Paul's life, he had Paul sent to Caesarea to be with Felix. So Paul made it to Caesarea. 5 days later, Ananias the high priest descended with the elders and with a certain orator named Tertullus, who informed the governor against Paul, and they lied, made up a big case, calling Paul a pestilent fellow, a mover of sedition, a ringleader of the sect of the Nazarenes. And Paul, of course, denied these things and had factual evidence. He told Felix, "They neither found me in the temple disputing with any man, neither raising up the people, neither in the synagogues nor in the city, neither can they prove the things whereof they now accuse me." And after Paul had spoken and given his defense, Felix heard these things, having more perfect knowledge of that way. He deferred him and said, "When Lysias, the chief captain, shall come down, I will know the uttermost of your matter." So he kept Paul under the guard of a centurion, but he let him have liberty, and he allowed those that were his acquaintance to come and minister to him. Now, after certain days, verse 24 says, "When Felix came with his wife Drusilla, which was a Jewess, he sent for Paul and heard him concerning the faith in Christ." So Felix set the meeting up. He wants to know about faith in Christ, and when Paul has his opportunity to speak, he reasoned of three things: righteousness, temperance, and judgment to come. "And Felix trembled and answered, Go thy way for this time. When I have a convenient season, I will call for thee." Well, he sent for him often because he hoped to be able to get some sort of a bail from him, and he communed with him. But to our knowledge, he didn't ever get saved. Nevertheless, what we find recorded in Acts chapter 24, verse 25 is a great instruction to us. You see, Paul preached to Felix from time to time, and when he did, he reasoned of these three things: righteousness, temperance, and judgment to come. And you know that Paul's preaching reproved Felix because he trembled when he heard Paul preach. When you think about what subjects you should preach to friends and acquaintances, these three topics are the principal areas of concern. We should deal with righteousness, temperance, and judgment to come. What about righteousness? Well, the first thing we should do when we're preaching righteousness to somebody that inquires about faith in Christ is they need to know the difference between self-righteousness and God's righteousness. And you can't cut any corners here, because the nature of men is to be self-righteous in the presence of God. We call that fig leaf religion. You know, Adam covered himself in fig leaves to hide his nakedness, of course, from his wife, but also hid himself so that he could stand before God in his own righteousness. And the Bible is filled with men who justify themselves. And so the nature of man is, in a religious context, to justify himself, to make himself righteous. So when you talk to people about the Lord Jesus Christ or the Bible or salvation or any such topic, Christianity or whatnot, they're going to tell you things about themselves that indicate to you that they are professing their own righteousness. You'll hear people say, "Well, I've never shot anybody. I don't lie. I don't steal. I've never committed adultery." You'll hear other people say, "I keep the Ten Commandments." You'll have other people say, "Well, I go to mass or church or whatever every Sunday. You know, I'm good to other people." A variety of things like that. All of those statements are the evidence of a man preaching his own righteousness. In other words, he's doing things with which God should be impressed, so that when he dies, God should let him come into heaven, at which time God will give him eternal life. That's what they're hoping. That's what they're counting on. That's what they're talking about. That's what they're thinking when they speak with you. So it's very important for you to be able, when preaching to somebody about righteousness, to be able to help them distinguish the difference between self-righteousness and God's righteousness. Now, Paul was self-righteous. When he talked about his relationship to the law, he said he was blameless. In other words, he really, really did a magnanimous effort to try to abide by the things of the law. And so he could say to another group of people, I did these things in good conscience. Ignorantly, but I did them in good conscience. And so you have to be very careful, because there are a lot of people who will make you believe that they can say the name of Jesus Christ, they can talk about going to church, they can talk about the things they don't do and the things they do, and you're going to be inclined to believe, well, this must be a good Christian person. But you have to be aware of the fact that they are telling you those things that are good about themselves, because they know you're having a conversation concerning righteousness. And every man is going at some point to profess his own goodness. That's the problem. The Bible says, but a faithful man who can find it. What's the problem? The problem is that when faced with righteousness, you know, men are inclined to believe that they are righteous enough to get to heaven, and they are inclined to believe that you will believe that they're good enough to get to heaven. Proverbs chapter 20, verse 6 says, most men will proclaim everyone his own goodness, but a faithful man who can find. So that's the nature of man. But let me tell you something. God doesn't let you into heaven based on how good you've been. The decision whether or not to let a person into heaven is whether or not he is the possessor of God's righteousness. And no man can produce God's righteousness, because we're all sinners. But man can have God's righteousness if he will receive it as a gift in Jesus Christ. God's righteousness is most notably seen in the life of Jesus Christ. Christ is the end of the law for righteousness to everyone that believeth. That's Romans chapter 10, verse 4. So when you look at the life of Jesus Christ, you see a man who's sinless. The Bible says he did no sin, he knew no sin, he was tempted in all points like as we are, yet without sin, the Bible says. He was sinless. Pilate judged him and he said, I find no fault in this man at all. God's righteousness is very simply fulfilled in the Lord Jesus Christ, because he did everything that God wanted to do, and he did nothing contrary to what God wanted to do. He was a righteous man. No iniquity, no transgression, no sin, nothing. He was perfect and absolutely pure. God's righteousness is perfection. It's purity. And you don't have it. You don't have it apart from the Lord Jesus Christ. And you can't produce it. You cannot cross a threshold of righteousness and you know, get good enough for God to accept you. Some people are better than others. And those people who are better than others often look at those who are not as good as themselves, and they say, well, I'm not like that person. The Bible tells us about a Pharisee and a publican who approached the Lord in prayer, and one of them said that very thing, I thank you that I'm not as this publican. He tried to justify himself. The publican just said, God, be merciful to me, a sinner. And the Lord said that the publican went to his house justified rather than the self-righteous man who justified himself. So you have to have God's righteousness, and the only way you're going to get that is in Jesus Christ. God made him to be sin for us who knew no sin, that we might be made the righteousness of God in him. God imputes righteousness to us, that is, he accounts righteousness to us, without works, when we receive the Lord Jesus Christ as our Savior. The Bible says in Romans chapter 4, to him that worketh not, but believeth on him that justifieth the ungodly, his faith is counted for righteousness, even as David also describeth the blessedness of the man unto whom God imputeth righteousness without works, saying, blessed are they whose iniquities are forgiven and whose sins are covered. Blessed is the man to whom the Lord will not impute sin. Well, now that statement where God's not imputing sin, but he's imputing righteousness to you, is fulfilled in Jesus Christ. By faith of Christ, by putting your faith in the Lord Jesus Christ, you have God's righteousness. Now, you know, when you're preaching to somebody about salvation, you need to make that difference between self-righteousness and God righteousness absolutely and abundantly clear. And not only that, when you're talking to somebody who's saved, who is the possessor of God's righteousness, you need to preach the difference between righteousness and sin. You know, there's this pervasive thought today that once a person has trusted Jesus Christ as his Savior or her Savior and has obtained the righteousness of God in Jesus Christ, that basically anything he decides to do or anything she decides to do after that is okay with God, that it's not a sin in essence because it's already been forgiven and already dealt with at the cross. And I'm going to tell you something. That statement is not true. I know people who believe that. I know people who espouse that. I know people who preach that. It's okay to sin like with impunity after you get saved because you are now the possessor of God's righteousness. And you need to understand something. And so do the people to whom you preach. They need to understand the difference between righteousness as a child of God and sin. You listen, just because you're a child of God and you have the righteousness of Jesus Christ doesn't mean that what you go on and do after that is righteousness and okay with God. It's not. It's sin, and that's why Paul, speaking to Christians, said in 2 Corinthians chapter 7 that we need to cleanse ourselves. And he's talking to saved people. He says, having therefore these promises, dearly beloved, let us cleanse ourselves from all filthiness of the flesh and spirit, perfecting holiness in the fear of God. And you're not automatically okay to do whatever you want to do, whenever you want to do whatever it is you want to do, just because you now have Jesus' righteousness. You still have to contend with sin, and what it does in your body is going to show up in the third point of this message, under judgment. So when you're dealing with people and reasoning with them of faith in Christ, you make sure they clearly understand the difference between self-righteousness and God's righteousness for salvation and the difference between righteousness and sin for the things that they do. Sin is well defined in the Bible. Sin is the transgression of the law. The thought of foolishness is sin. You see, whatsoever is not of faith is sin. He that hath respect of persons committeth sin. The Bible is very plain on these matters. And people to whom you speak need to understand that God still understands after you get saved what sin is and what righteousness is, and is expecting righteousness, the righteousness of Jesus Christ in you, to permeate your being as you yield to his work in your life. All right, so you should deal with righteousness. The second thing, when you're dealing with a person about salvation, about faith in Christ, you ought to deal with them about temperance. Temperance, that's what Paul dealt with Felix about. He reasoned of righteousness and he reasoned of temperance. Now, temperance is basically self-control. It is the ability to have the passions of your life and the appetites of your life brought under control so that you are not ruled by those. Therefore, you need to preach on the difference between walking after the lust of the flesh and walking after the Spirit. You see, there are a lot of people today that walk after the lust of the flesh and call it walking after the Spirit, and it's nothing of the kind. Walking after the Spirit of God is very simple, not necessarily to do, but to understand. Walking after the Spirit of God is simply recognizing that the Spirit of God now inhabits your body when you receive Jesus Christ as your Savior. And because the Holy Spirit inhabits your body, his desire is to permeate every portion of your being, your mind, your heart, your thoughts, your imaginations, your motives, your footsteps, your hands, your eyes, your ears, your head, everything. And when the Spirit of God has complete control of you and you're walking after the Spirit of God, you simply are being led by the Spirit according to God's will. But honestly, a lot of people walk after the lust of the flesh, and because there's some sensation in their flesh, some giddiness, some what I call spiritual pep rally, they get the idea that that's the Spirit of God. When you see a lot of people that are in churches today, and there's a rock concert going on and a motivational speaker up there that is making him feel good, and they give some money and they get a tingle and a good feeling, and their heads are cocked up and their hands are high in the air and their eyes are closed and they're mouthing the words to a song being sung by a rock group, they get this giddiness, a feeling that comes over them like they are right there close to God. And may I tell you something? Most of that is the lust of the flesh. It is the flesh imitating the work of, or some sort of a feeling that might be mistaken for the work of the Spirit, in an effort to allow the flesh to prevail in the life of a saint. And unless a person that you're dealing with understands clearly the difference between walking after the lust of the flesh and walking after the Spirit, they're liable to fall prey to the very same thing. Temperance is really a fruit of the Spirit. So you need to explain the fruit of the Spirit. And you need to explain the development of spiritual temperaments. The Bible says that the fruit of the Spirit is love, joy, peace, long-suffering, gentleness, goodness, faith, meekness, temperance. It is the opportunity for your appetites, your spirit, your flesh to be under the control of the Spirit of God, so that the Spirit of God can do in you anything and everything He wants to do without being grieved and without being quenched. All right, and that temperance then would allow the Holy Spirit to have absolute control over you, so that if you were an angry man, your anger would start getting under control. If you were a lustful man, a man driven by your fleshly lust, who was a whoremonger or some sort of an adulterer before you got saved, then the Spirit of God comes in you and tempers you so that now you are dedicated fully, absolutely, 100% to your spouse without any attempt to go and explore that sin that you used to commit before you got saved. That if you were a man or a woman given to appetite, so that you basically had to eat as a way of dealing with emotional problems in your life, temperance allows the Spirit of God to fill you in such a way that you deal with the problems of life spiritually and no longer are given to appetite whereby you deal with the emotional problems. You see, temperance, Paul spoke of this in 1 Corinthians chapter 9. 1 Corinthians chapter 9, Paul is talking about his own life in the ministry, and he said, now look, he said, I want you to understand something. I keep my body in subjection. You see, he became a servant unto all in 1 Corinthians chapter 9, verse 19, that I might gain the more. And he talked about those that he served. He says in verse 22, at the end, I am made all things to all men, that I might by all means save some. And this I do for the gospel's sake, that I might be partaker thereof with you. Then he says in 1 Corinthians chapter 9, verse 24, know ye not that they which run in a race run all, but one receiveth the prize? So run that you may obtain. And every man that striveth for the mastery, watch it, is temperate in all things. Now, they do it to obtain a corruptible crown, but we an incorruptible. I therefore so run, not as uncertainly, so fight I not as one that beateth the air, but I keep under my body and bring it into subjection, lest that by any means, when I have preached to others, I myself should be a castaway. Paul said, I understand that my body can go out of control. And so I need spiritual temperance, where the Spirit of God is producing temperance in me, and I need personal temperance, whereby I say no to those things that are not beneficial for the ministry. There are a lot of things that you can do that are legal, but that are not temperate. And temperance allows you to see your vessel, your body, from God's perspective, and then to allow God to use that vessel however He chooses. In one case, He sent His own Son to be tempted of the devil in the wilderness, and He caused Him to fast 40 days and 40 nights. Personal temperance. The Lord didn't eat. He did what His Father wanted Him to do. So when you're dealing with somebody about faith in Christ, he ought to understand righteousness, that it's God's righteousness, not his self-righteousness, and that God expects that righteousness to develop in his life after he gets saved. Temperance, where he expects that body to be under control. And judgment is the third thing. as he reasoned, Acts chapter 24, verse 25 says, of righteousness, temperance, and judgment to come. Now, you know what? When you're dealing with a person that you've talked to about the Lord, at some point you ought to deal with the white throne judgment and the lake of fire. They ought to know that there is a consequence of sin. They ought to know that without Jesus Christ, they're going to burn in the lake of fire forever. Judgment to come. The white throne judgment happens after the thousand-year reign of the Lord Jesus Christ. It's spoken of in Revelation chapter 20, and what happens is a man stands there, and if he hasn't received Jesus Christ as his Savior, he's not saved, then what happens to him is he winds up in the lake of fire. Whosoever was not found written in the book of life was cast in the lake of fire. Revelation chapter 21, verse 8 shows you who those people are. They're unbelieving, they're whoremongers, they're sorcerers, they're murderers, they're fearful, they're unbelieving, they're liars. All liars. They're idolaters. All liars shall have their part in the lake which burneth with fire and brimstone, which is the second death, the Bible says. Now, you may not get anybody that you're talking to admit that they were a murderer or a whoremonger or an idolater or something like that. You may know something on them that would indicate whether they were in one of those categories or not. But the truth of the matter is, you are safe to say that they are a liar. Now, you got to be careful about how you present that to them, but the Bible says, let God be true, but every man a liar, so you know you're safe. There's not anybody that's ever lived that didn't lie except for Jesus Christ. And so they need to understand that they're going to face God at a judgment with their sin on them and be cast into the lake of fire if they don't receive Jesus Christ as their Savior. That's a coming judgment. They also need to understand that if they receive the Lord Jesus Christ as their Savior, they've already been judged as righteous, and they are justified, and they will live forever with Jesus Christ and God in heaven and never face the lake of fire. You know, they also need to understand, speaking of judgment to come, not only the white throne judgment, which they escape if they receive Jesus Christ as their Savior, they also need to understand the judgment seat of Christ. Everything that a man does in his body as a Christian is going to be judged at the judgment seat of Christ. And some of the things that we've done in our bodies were good, and some of the things we've done in our bodies aren't good. And you have an accountability. Wherefore, every one of us should give account of himself to God. The Bible says in 2 Corinthians chapter 5, verse 10, we must all appear before the judgment seat of Christ, that everyone may receive the things done in his body according to that he hath done, whether it be good or bad. Knowing therefore the terror of the Lord, we persuade men. So this is a terrible judgment. It is called the judgment seat of Christ in verse 10. And everyone may receive the things done in his body according to that he hath done, whether it be good or bad. Doesn't make a difference. Rewards for those things that you've done that are good, and loss of rewards for those things that you've done that are bad. You're going to face God at a judgment. Now the question is, how are you standing up to all of this? Listen, when you have the opportunity to deal with somebody about faith in Christ, deal with them on these three subjects, righteousness, temperance, and judgment. The reason you want to do that is that all of these things are real, and this is where the person is going to meet with trouble. You know, a lot of times what you want to do is you want to deal with them on love, but may I tell you something? God loved the world that he gave his own, so loved the world that he gave his only begotten Son. So you've got the situation where the love of God covers the gamut. It's made the provision for the shed blood of the Lord Jesus Christ at Calvary, but his love didn't cover righteousness, temperance, and judgment. He's still going to judge those that are saved and those that are lost. He still expects temperance out of you, and he still expects you to walk yielded to God's righteousness in your life. So when you've preached these three topics, righteousness, temperance, and judgment, sufficiently and plainly, the person to whom you've been preaching should tremble at God's word. Felix, the Bible says, after he heard Paul reason of righteousness, temperance, and judgment to come, Felix trembled, the Bible says. You know, it's not that they're offended. You shouldn't go out to offend somebody. They should just have tasted some of the fear of God, at least. The fear of God is a wonderful thing. On the one hand, you see the severity of God. On the other hand, you see his goodness. And the fear is that in his long suffering and his forbearance, he didn't bring upon you the judgment you deserve, but rather offered you eternal life in Jesus Christ. But I'm going to tell you what the trouble is today. There's too much sugar and there's too much sweetener in the gospel today for men to get solidly under conviction. And so you gotta remember, you know, you say, well, you're going to catch a lot more flies with sugar than you will. We're not trying to catch flies. We're dealing with men's souls. And when you deal with men's souls, you got to be careful not to be like people who abhor the doctrine of God and preach with good words and fair speeches. We're not saying that you're going out to kick sand in somebody's face. You're not trying to wound somebody. What you're trying to do is you're trying to preach in such a way that the Spirit of God, in bringing conviction, can trouble their soul about and give them unrest about their condition until they get saved. Now, the decision is theirs. I mean, you're not going to make them get saved. Felix said, go thy way for this time. When I have a convenient season, I'll call for thee. Well, to our knowledge, Felix never got saved. He may have, but it's not recorded in the Bible if he did. And so what happened to him is he put the thing off. He was looking for a convenient season. And there's really no convenient season in dealing with God. You've got to make the decision when the preaching's on you. Okay? And so let's say this. If a person rejects Jesus Christ and the words of God you're preaching, then there should be no misunderstanding in eternity that they knew what they were getting into. In other words, you should have made it so clear that when they face God in eternity and wind up in the lake of fire, they say, well, you know what? That's exactly what that preacher was telling me. I should have listened. They should also know that if they choose to believe God, that God expects them to live in righteousness and temperance and to prepare for the judgment to come. In other words, just because you escape the lake of fire doesn't mean that you can then just go off and do whatever you want to do and wait till eternity. God expects you to prepare for the judgment to come in the judgment seat of Christ and to live temperately and to walk yielded to his righteousness. Now those three topics right there are the three best topics to deal with a person about his soul and faith in Jesus Christ. Amen.
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1: Hi, I'm Todd Nettleton, and this is the Voice of the Martyrs Radio. Sergei Besarov was a hardened criminal. He served 5 jail sentences in Tajikistan until a fellow prisoner prayed for him. Eventually, Sergei repented and gave his life to Christ. 6 months later, he was leading a prison Bible study. After his release, Sergei planted a church in Isfara, a city with strong radical Islamic undercurrents. One evening, while singing praises near the window of his home, Sergei was shot to death. The bullet holes are taped up now, but his widow Tamara continues in ministry. Pray for Tamara and the church Sergei gave his life to plant. Pray also for the man who killed Sergei, now in prison himself.
2: I will not let my brothers and sisters suffer in silence, nor will I let them serve alone. To join me in prayer for persecuted Christians, go to vomradio.net.
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2: You see, the passion of Jesus was not only to love people, but to help his disciples be strengthened in their faith. And sometimes we're going to say, well, you know, Pastor Chappell, did you know about the economy, or did you know about our job situation, or did you know about the problem that I'm facing? Absolutely, yes. But my friends, Jesus Christ is the same yesterday, today, and forever.
1: Our minds are constantly asked to consider voices from every direction. Political parties, advertisements, social media, friends, family. They all call for our attention. But in all of the noise, there is one who can easily get crowded out of our everyday thoughts. And his name is Jesus. Welcome to Daily in the Word. This program features the teaching and preaching of Dr. Paul Chappell, pastor of Lancaster Baptist Church and president of West Coast Baptist College in Lancaster, California. God's Word specifically calls us to consider Jesus. In our series, Consider Christ, we will be challenged to focus our thoughts on Him and to examine His life and ministry. And now, here's Pastor Paul Chappell with part one of a message called Consider His Kingdom.
2: As we consider the parables of Jesus Christ, we find in the New Testament that there are 29 parables. Parabolic teaching is a way that Jesus Christ conveyed truth. It was through the parables that a window would open and the light would shine into the heart of a man in order that he or she may understand what Jesus Christ had for them at a very important moment in their life. Of the 29 parables of Jesus Christ, it is of note today that 16 of them dealt with the subject of money or finances or a man's relationship to money. Truly, in this parable as well, we will learn, where your treasure is, there will your heart be also. Amen. Jesus knew that our relationship to the things of this world had a direct impact on our relationship with Him. And so He constantly encouraged men and women to have a right relationship with money and a right relationship with Him. In the passage before us this morning, the Lord Jesus is confronted by a very selfish man. A man who came and said to Jesus, "Make my brother divide his inheritance with me." Jesus immediately sensed that this man had a problem in his heart. By the way, we look on the outside, but God sees directly to the heart. And God knew immediately that this man had a problem in his heart with covetousness. In fact, the Bible tells us in verse number 15 that Jesus spoke to the man and he said to him, "Take heed and beware of covetousness, for a man's life consisteth not in the abundance of the things which he possesseth." Here was a man living his life by sight, not by faith. Here was a man who was wrapped up in what he could possess and could care less about what he would give. Covetousness has a way of doing that to someone. Covetousness causes a person to focus on the temporal and forget all about the eternal. A covetous man does not think about the needs of others or the kingdom of Jesus Christ, only about himself, only about what he can possess. This morning, I want you to study the parable of this covetous man and see if today God would help each and every one of us to learn how to leave this place considering the kingdom of Jesus Christ, considering that which matters most. You see, in this life, it's very easy to get wrapped up in all of the temporal things. There's not a man in this room today, 50 or 60 years of age, who wishes he would have spent more time in the office. I guarantee there are some who wish they would have spent more time with their children. And I'm simply saying to you today, it is important on this Sunday morning that we consider what matters most to the Lord Jesus Christ. It is important sometime in our life that we pull our car over and get out and spend some time asking Jesus Christ, "Am I investing my life in what matters the most?" The man we're going to study this morning had his priorities completely out of balance. I want you to notice in your outline this morning the reasoning of the covetous man. Notice how a covetous man thinks. Now, I believe you'll notice in the first place that he had a misplaced contemplation. The things he contemplated were misplaced. His thoughts were not according to the values of God. The Bible says in verse number 16 of our text, this man had a ground that brought forth plentifully. And notice it says he thought within himself, saying, "What shall I do? Because I have no room where to bestow my fruits." Here was a man who was contemplating what he had, how he could have more, how he could make more barns to take care of everything that he had. All that he was thinking about here dealt with himself, dealt with his own desires. Like the man who thinks only of his retirement or of his 401k or of his plans for this, that, and the next thing in the future. And never one time stops to say, "Lord, what wilt thou have me to do?" Never one time stops to consider the will of God for his life. This man thought only of himself. My friend, the Bible says in Colossians chapter 3 and verse 1, "If ye then be risen with Christ, seek those things which are above. Set your affection on things which are above, where Christ sitteth on the right hand of God. Set your affections on the things above and not on the things of the earth." You see, here was a man whose affections were totally wrapped up in the things of this world. Isn't that the way we are today? One speaker said it this weekend. He said, "It's interesting in America. We'll have a $30,000 or $40,000 car parked outside in the driveway because our garage is so filled with stuff. Then we'll go down and rent a place for more stuff. Then we'll put stuff in the attic." We in America have lots of stuff, but many times our values are not where they should be. Now notice this man's misplaced contemplation. I see in the first place he was a man who lived by sight. It was all about what he could see and what he could touch and what he could feel. But the Bible says a mature Christian does not walk by sight. A mature Christian walks by faith. May I say to you that tithing and giving to the Lord never makes sense? It's not going to work by sight. It's only by faith that we'll be able to go forward in serving the Lord. This man lived simply by sight. This man lived for himself. It was all about himself. Interesting in these verses, verses 17 through 19, that you will find 12 personal pronouns. 12 times this man says, "I, my, me, I, my, me." We are living in a day when Americans are so filled up with self, and when we are so filled with our thoughts. Many of our young people, this is all they can think about, is fun for a season. And that was the spirit of this man. It was all about fun. Now this man never considered the fact that God had given him good soil. This man never considered the fact that God had given him the rain. He never considered the fact that God had given him the sun. He never thanked the Lord for his hired help. He never thanked the Lord for his many, many blessings in his life. He was never one who thought about others. He thought only about how he could obtain more for himself. The Bible speaks of this type of person in Psalm 49 in verse 11. It says this, "Their inward thought is that their houses shall continue forever and their dwelling places to all generations. They call their lands after their own names." My friend, I wish sometimes some of our members could spend just 1 week walking and seeing some of the things that I see. There is not a week that goes by that we are not called to a hospital or to a place of difficulty and to meet someone who has just found out that their days on this earth are numbered. The Bible says, "What is your life? It is but a vapor. It is here for a little while, and then it vanisheth away." And their inward thought is that their house will live forever, and all that we have will go on forever. And yet the Bible is very clear that this man had a misplaced contemplation. He was thinking only of himself and only of this world, and he forgot to think about heaven. Oh, some would have called him a self-made man. He might have won a pin at the Rotary Club. He might have received some award from his businessmen's association. But he was a failure in the eyes of Almighty God. You see, the trouble with some self-made men is that they worship their creator. They worship themselves. They worship their accomplishments. But they forget there is a God in heaven longing for their love and longing for their ministry. A misplaced contemplation. But I see Jesus draws secondly to this man's attention. He had only a material contemplation. All he seemed to think about was the material. That's all it was. Notice in verse 19, the Bible says, as this man is speaking to himself, "And I will say to my soul, soul, thou hast much goods laid up for many years. Take thine ease, eat, drink, and be merry." That's all he was thinking about. How can I accumulate enough so that I don't have to work anymore, so that I can be happy the rest of my life, eat, drink, and be merry. And by the way, ladies and gentlemen, there are many people who have never accumulated enough. They still want more. They can eat, drink, but they are not merry in this life today. This man was heading down a dead-end street. He had a material contemplation. He had a false sense of security. The fact of the matter is, no one can buy eternity. The Bible says in Ecclesiastes 5 and verse 10, "He that loveth silver shall not be satisfied with silver, nor he that loveth abundance with increase. This is also vanity." That's why the Apostle Paul said in 1 Timothy 6:17, "Charge them that are rich in this world, that they be not high-minded, trusting in uncertain riches, but in the living God who giveth to all men richly things to enjoy, that they do good, that they be rich in good works, that they be ready to distribute and willing to communicate." God said, "I gave plentifully to you, but I want you to be ready to distribute. I want you to be willing to communicate." That means to give. He said, "I've blessed you so that you can be a blessing." Ladies and gentlemen, we have been blessed to be a blessing. This man, though, thought he was blessed just so that he could receive the blessing. And the reasoning of covetousness is a very selfish reasoning. But I draw your attention, secondly, this morning, to the requirement of the Almighty. The requirement of the Almighty. You see, this man, like so many men today, and even Christians today, this man forgot that one day he would stand before Almighty God. Now, I'm going to tell you something. The requirement of the Almighty stands still today. The Bible says in Hebrews 9:27, "It is appointed unto man once to die, but after this, the judgment." May I repeat that verse, Hebrews 9:27. "It is appointed unto man once to die, but after this, the judgment." Now, would you notice what Jesus says to this man in verse 20? "But God said unto him, Thou fool, this night thy soul shall be required of thee. Then whose shall those things be which thou hast provided?" Now notice, if you will, the requirement of the Almighty is, first of all, a requirement of judgment. It is a requirement of judgment. God requires of every man, woman, boy, and girl one day to stand before Him. Matthew 16:27, the Bible says, "For what is a man profited if he shall gain the whole world and lose his own soul? Or what shall a man give in exchange for his soul?" In other words, my friend, there are things more important than the temporal. There is the eternal that we must think about. How many of you think it's all right in church if we think about the eternal for just a moment? And the fact of the matter is that in eternity, we will begin by standing before Almighty God. Every believer, the Bible is very clear, 1 Corinthians 10 and verse 5, "For we must all stand before the judgment seat of Christ." 2 Corinthians 10:5, Romans chapter 14 and verse number 12, "So then every one of us shall give an account of himself before God." 1 Corinthians chapter 4 and verse 1, "Let a man so account of us as the ministers of Christ and the stewards of the mysteries of God. Moreover, it is required of stewards that a man be found faithful. But with me it is a very small thing that I should be judged of you or of man judgment. Yea, I judge not myself, for I know nothing by myself. Yet am I not hereby justified, for he that judgeth me is the Lord." Paul the apostle lived his life with this one overwhelming thought in mind, that one day he would stand before the Lord God Almighty and he would give an account for the race that he had run. By the way, I'm not going to give an account for your race. You're not going to give an account for my race. You're not going to give an account for your wife or for your husband. You will give an account for yourself. And you will stand before the Lord as a believer. Daniel Webster was a great American patriot. He is hated by many in Hollywood, and many in the liberal agenda hate Daniel Webster. They even had a comedy show by the name of Daniel Webster a few years ago, and the character in the comedy was a wicked reprobate and a homosexual, and they tried to portray him in that way. But Daniel Webster was a fine Christian man who said these words, "My greatest thought is my accountability to God. My greatest thought is my accountability to God. It is not wrong to plan for the future." We'll see that in a moment. But may I say, the greatest thought must be, I will be accountable to God one day. Not only will every believer stand before Jesus Christ, but please hear me today, every unbeliever will stand before God as well. It will not be at the Bema seat or the judgment seat of Christ. It will be at the great white throne judgment that the unbelievers will stand. You'll notice this in your notes, Revelation 20 and verse 11. Please see it. And I saw a great white throne and him that sat on it, from whose face the earth and the heaven fled away, and there was found no place for them. And I saw the dead, small and great, stand before God. And the books were opened, and another book was opened, which is the book of life. And the dead were judged out of those things which were written in the books according to their works. And the sea gave up the dead which were in it, and death and hell were delivered up the dead which were in them, and they were judged every man according to their works. And death and hell were cast into the lake of fire. This is the second death. For whosoever was not found written in the book of life was cast into the lake of fire. The Bible says there will be men at that day who will say, Lord, Lord, we knew you. We cast out devils in your name. And Jesus will say to them, depart from me, cursed, for I never knew you. At the great white throne judgment, those men and women who have not received Christ as their Savior will be cast apart from Jesus Christ for all of eternity. And my friend, the Bible is very clear. They will be cast, as the Bible says in Revelation 20:15, into a lake of fire. I know someone says that's not very popular preaching, Pastor Chapel. You're not supposed to preach like that in 2008. That's not going to get this church very far. The church isn't going to grow. Let me tell you something, my friend. I don't write it. I just recite it. And God's word is very clear that every man will stand before God Almighty. And those who have not been washed in the blood, and those who are not named in the Lamb's book of life, will be cast into the lake of fire. My friend, if you think this life is all about today, and it's all about your four-wheeler, and it's all about your boat, and it's all about your hobby, and it's all about your hunting, and it's all about your 401k, my friend, you are greatly mistaken. There is coming a day when we will stand before God Almighty, and we will give an account for how we live this life, and whether we live for the Lord Jesus Christ. Don't get sucked into the trap of thinking it's all about right now. There is coming a day when you and I will stand before a holy and a righteous God. Now, the reasoning of the covetous is very selfish reasoning, and the requirement of the Almighty is very clear. He is referred to in this verse, this man, as a fool, because one day Jesus said God will bring you into a time of stewardship, a requirement, a time where you will give an account. But notice thirdly with me this morning, the remedy for misplaced values. Now let's just be honest for just a minute. Every person in this room is affected by the thinking patterns, the materialism patterns of this world today. Everybody here gets caught into thinking about how we can take care of old number one. But what can we do to make things right, to make sure that our heart is in the right place, to make sure that our priorities are right? Notice in verse number 21, the Bible says, so is he that layeth up treasure for himself and is not rich toward God. Jesus introduces to this man a concept apparently foreign to him, and that is that it's one thing to be rich in the world, it's another thing to be rich toward God. Amen. Now, how can we remedy those misplaced values that come into our lives? How can we get back in balance when we are out of balance? Notice several ways this morning. First of all, we must prioritize eternal investments. We must prioritize eternal investments. Notice in verse 33, the Bible says, sell that ye have and give alms, provide yourselves bags which wax not old, a treasure in the heavens that faileth not, where no thief approacheth, neither moth corrupteth. For where your treasure is, there will your heart be also. Now, I want you to take note very quickly of this fact. The Lord does not condemn the rich man for having savings. There is nothing wrong with saving, investing. There is nothing wrong with being a wise steward. He is not condemning the man for having savings. He is condemning the man for not having eternal savings. He is condemning the man for having no thought of the eternal kingdom of God. It is not wrong to invest wisely. I've heard some very immature Christians say, well, look at what he did, or he has. Listen, thank you ought to say, thank God that God blesses them so that they can be a blessing. They may have a larger reservoir from which to give. That's nothing to disdain if God has blessed them. Proverbs 11:16 says, a gracious woman retaineth honor, and strong men retain riches. But our saving and investing should only enhance our giving. Let me say that again. Saving and investing should enhance our ability to be involved in the eternal kingdom of God. The problem was with this man was that all he thought of was building more barns and more barns to keep his stuff. He wasn't thinking of how could he advance the kingdom of Almighty God. Oh, it's not wrong to own things as long as things do not own us. It's not wrong to own certain recreational items so long as those things are not pulling you away from the Lord Jesus Christ. You see, God wants us to use our affluence for eternal influence that the kingdom of God might be propagated on this earth. And so God says, I want you to be involved in prioritizing your eternal investments. Now, how can we invest? You know, someone says, well, the way I invest for my savings is just an automatic deduction through my check or from our payroll to a retirement or whatever. And you've thought about that, haven't you? So how can we take a moment to think about investing in the things of eternity? How is that done? Let me give you two ways. Number one, there is systematic giving. Systematic giving. 1 Corinthians 16:2. It is in your notes, and I want you to see it from the Bible because I want you to see this is a Bible message today. 1 Corinthians 16:2, it says, upon the first day of the week, that would be today, let every one of you, now in the Greek, that means every one of you. Are we all on the same page this morning? Young people in college, God intends for you every week to honor Him. Moms and dads, everyone, grandmas and grandpas, upon the first day of the week, let every one of you lay by him in store as God hath prospered him, that there be no gatherings when I come. Now, we can call this tithing, first fruits, offering, call it what you want. As Nike says, just do it. Systematic giving. Every week, Lord, I honor you. Lord, I honor you. Lord, I honor you. As God prospers me, I prosper him. And someone has said, not equal giving, but equal sacrifice, you see. It is not God's intention that a few men be burdened while everyone else is on easy street. He wants everyone, as they are blessed, to honor Him. Proverbs 3:9 speaks of this principle. Honor the Lord with thy substance and with the first fruits of all thine increase. God gives you $10. I believe a dollar of that minimally belongs to Him. It's His first fruits offering, if you will. Don't look for ways out of this. I heard of a little boy who found a quarter on the driveway getting ready for church, and he was going to give it in the offering, and on the way back home, he said, Mom, here, you can have this quarter. I was going to give it to Jesus this morning, but he wasn't there. Now, folks, don't look for a reason not to give. Look for a way to give. For many in this room, it is very important to you, and rightfully so, that systematically, on a scheduled basis, something's going into some account for you that's important to you. Why would we not very systematically, religiously, if you will, honor the Lord on the first day of the week? You see, the Bible is very clear that we're to be involved in systematic giving. I was out in North Carolina preaching some years ago, and I saw a bumper sticker on a car, and it said, tithe if you love Jesus. Any idiot can honk. Not bad theology. Systematic giving. And then not only are there systematic, regular, weekly offerings that we give to the Lord, but then we give our special offerings to the Lord. Matthew 6:20, lay up for yourselves treasures in heaven where neither moth nor rust doth corrupt and where thieves do not break through nor steal. C.S. Lewis said, I do not believe one can settle how much we ought to give. I am afraid the only safe rule to give is that we should give more than we can spare. In other words, don't just give what you can see you can give, but give by faith to the Lord Jesus Christ in our systematic tithes and offerings. Folks, it doesn't happen by accident. It doesn't happen by osmosis. It happens because just as sure as somebody signs up for an automatic debit from their payroll, there are people in this church house who say, every week religiously, I'm going to honor my God in my tithes and offerings. I'll not be like that rich fool who said, I'm going to do what I can just for myself, but I'm going to think of the things that have an eternal value.
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In all thy ways acknowledge him, and he shall direct thy path.

0: proclaiming to the world that Jesus Christ is both Lord and Savior. This is Gethsemane Global Radio. Welcome to the Pastor's Pulpit with Steve Williamson, pastor of the Gethsemane Baptist Church of Lexington, South Carolina. 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
1: 2 Peter chapter 3 will be kind of where we'll jump off tonight with the Lord's leading. 2 Peter chapter 3. Picking up off the heels of really this morning's message, as God has continued to lead me this way, I thought about a story that I had read one time about D.L. Moody was preaching. And D.L. Moody had really labored to get a large crowd to come hear him preach. And he was going to do a six-week series on preaching on a Sunday night, and really made a plea to get large crowds there on that Sunday night. And he didn't know how many would show up the first Sunday night, so he put out the fact that he'd be preaching on characters in the Bible, certain men's lives in the Bible. And so he got around to doing that, and the first Sunday night they showed up, and there was a really huge number of people come to hear that, about Bible characters being talked about. So he talked about Abraham and different men throughout the weeks, and he got down to the fifth week, and they showed up, and he told them he was going to talk about just a little bit about the life of Christ. And so he tried to go from his birth all the way up to the moment before they captured him and took him to crucify him, and he stopped there. He preached about the life of Christ, and he told them, he left off with a text that, you know, what will you do with Jesus? And he came to the very end of it, and he said, next Sunday night, I want you to come and I want to preach on this thought. What will you do with Jesus? And I want you to make a decision. I'm going to preach on Calvary. The next Sunday night came and hardly nobody showed up. Nobody was there. And for the next Sundays, all of his labor trying to get people there, he could not ever get the crowds back that was ever there. And he said it was the worst mistake of his life to have so many thousands of people come here and preach and never preached on Calvary to them, till he announced it, and none of them wanted to hear about the Christ of Calvary. See, men really don't mind hearing a little bit about the Bible till you start dealing with their sin, their redemption. They don't mind hearing about the great Bible stories and the great miracles of the Bible. They really don't mind even hearing about all the wonderful things that Jesus truly did. And maybe they'll find amazement in that, just like Herod did. He wanted to come hear about and see a miracle from Jesus. He wanted to see something he had never seen. And men really don't mind certain things that you tell them about the Bible. When you start talking about Calvary, it becomes real personal. It's not just general truth. It becomes personal truth. And it comes to the place, and he said every single time that he mounted the pulpit, and the story that I read said it had been 25 years since that night happened in his life, and it's haunted him every time he stepped in the pulpit, that many men sat before him for 5 weeks and never heard about the redemption story. And so that's where Paul comes in, and here's what Paul said. Paul said, I determined to know nothing among you save Jesus Christ and him crucified. The greatest subject, listen, the center of all of our faith is about Jesus Christ. And I know to the Church of the Living God, there's great responsibility on my shoulder to teach us the Bible, to be sure that you're rooted and grounded in the truth, that you know what the Bible says, that you're not caught up in heresy, and it's important for Bible doctrine to be preached. But we never need to get away from the theme and the heartbeat of the entire Word of God, which is Jesus Christ, the Creator, the eternal God made manifest in flesh, laid down his life for sinful man that he might redeem us from our iniquity and purify to himself a peculiar people, zealous of good works. And so with that thought in mind, I think about the book of 2 Peter chapter 3. The Lord, as I kind of quoted the verse this morning, I want to start the message reading it tonight. If you look in verse 9, the Bible said, the Lord is not slack concerning his promise, as some men count slackness, but is long-suffering to usward, not willing that any should perish, but that all should come to repentance. One thing tonight that I am very thankful for is the Lord is never slack concerning his promises. God always, if he makes a promise in his word, he holds true to it. The Bible said some men count slackness. Matter of fact, every one of us have been slack one moment or so in our lives, or promises we did not keep. But here's what your Bible says. God is long-suffering. Long-suffering to us, we're not willing that any should perish. Man, what a great statement. God's not willing that any should perish. I'll be honest with you, as a man, I have met some wicked people that have done a lot of things in my own personal spirit, not talking about being saved and thinking with the Spirit of God, I thought they deserve hell. You ever seen people that you thought deserve? Let me be honest with you, we all deserve hell. Before we get too high lifted up looking down at anybody. But here's what the Lord said. It doesn't matter where you have been, what you have done. I don't care what kind of darkness or vile. You take the vilest man on death row tonight. The Lord is not willing for him to perish. We may look at him and say, I'm telling you, if there's anybody that never deserves to be saved, it's that man. But can I remind you, we're all in the same boat. Without Christ, we all shall perish. We're all guilty of breaking the commandments of God. I quoted you the verse this morning, if you shall keep the whole law, if you could keep God's entire law, yet offend it in one point, that's all it takes, one offense. How many sins do you have to commit to be a sinner? Just one. If you offend in one point, the Bible says you're guilty of all. And let me say to you that you are guilty of all. You said, preacher, there's some commandments I have never broken. You know what the Bible said? The first and greatest commandment is to love the Lord thy God with all thy heart, soul, mind, and strength. We have all failed to do that. We've broken that commandment. We are violators of the law. We have broken the law of God. To love him with all your heart, all your soul, all your mind and your strength. Then the second is namely unto this, to love your neighbor as yourself. We have failed to do that. The law is hinged upon love. And man has failed to love God. And when man does not love God, he cannot love his neighbor. And I'm going to tell you what man turns to love. He begins to love nothing but himself. Lovers of themselves. It's one of the signs of the last days. That a man really won't care about his family, his family's, there's a lot of people, I see it happen with men and women, you know, their families go to church and wives and children go to church and husbands and the children and wife may not go and vice versa. And I've seen it over the years that I have seen many times that when it comes really down to the spiritual wellness and God consciousness and a family serving the Lord and God being honored in a family's life, most people, if they don't end up getting saved, they really don't care about that. They care about themselves. They really don't care about their children's well-being. They don't care about their spouse's well-being. Many times what ends up happening, they turn introverted in their affection to themselves. And it's all about them. It's one of the signs of the last days. People will be lovers of their own selves. And lovers of pleasure more than lovers of God. See, let's be real honest tonight. Do we believe there is a God? That's why you're here tonight. Hopefully you believe there's a God. And tonight I know that there could be, as this morning could have been somebody here that has said in their heart they're not sure even if there is a God. But for the most part tonight, I preach to you week after week. And I know that you, most of you have professed to believe on God's lovely Son, the Lord Jesus Christ. You say you've been saved by the grace of God. You say that you're a child of God. You say that you're a Christian. You say that you're born again. If all that is true, if all that be true in your heart, there's nothing else in this world worth living for outside of the Lord himself. And if we believe that he's so great that he made us, should we not serve him? You say, I believe he created me. Why did God create you? The Bible says that you were created for his pleasure. We are and were created. And the only way that man can bring God pleasure is through obedience. You understand, your children do not bring you pleasure through disobedience and through rebellion. You're not believing. Every man in here, if I told you, stand to your feet, and I said, if you're children, what will bring you pleasure, when they obey your commands or when they disobey your commands? Not one man would say, well, I get pleasure when they disobey me. If you say that, you've got some issues. Now, God gets pleasure out of his creation obeying him. And David in Psalms chapter 8 says, man, when I consider the stars and I consider the heavens and the works of thy fingers and all that you have done. And then he says, then I consider man. What is man that thou art mindful of him? Yes. You want to know why? David looked at the stars and said, the stars are doing exactly what God ordained them to do. Yep. They're set in their place and night after night, man can navigate by them. They don't jump around in the middle of the night, try to mess you up. God put them in place and they stay in place. God has set the boundary of the ocean, and it cannot pass unless God removed the boundary. The sun every single day does exactly what God ordained it to do, and the moon reflects the very sun and gives us light of the night. And David looked at all of creation. He said, man, I mean, the work of God's hands, how amazing it is. And then David looked at man. And he's the one part of God's creation that has gone astray and does not do what God ordained it to do. And David said, why? What is man that you're mindful of him? Let's be real honest. We are surrounded with a whole lot of wickedness every day. I see it. It vexes me. I think about Lot, his righteous soul, living in Sodom, a city full of sodomites and unnatural affection and men with men and women with women. I believe Lot to be one of the only wholesome families in a whole city. Imagine living in that kind of wicked environment. America's getting there, by the way. Last night on the street in Five Points, many of them walking by, embracing each other and showing all kind of ungodly, wicked affection to each other. I don't care. It may end up being around us, but we'll never accept it as okay. It is an abomination. Every time I look at it, I will never say that's natural. I'll never say that I accept that. I'll never say that it's just a way of life. It's okay for them to be that way. God said it is an abomination, and he's the final authority, and I'll stay on his side on the matter. I'll stay on God's side. Doesn't matter what the world says. I don't care whether you don't like it. God's right. I don't believe truth and ask people, do you believe that? And if you're okay with it, then I'll line up with it. I just look at what the Bible says, and God's right. I believe it. And you take that up with God if you disagree. By the way, if you get a chance on the day of judgment, you're not going to say anything. By the time you're looking at him and he speaks and it's like thunder and lightnings are all around him and God dwells in the light that no man can approach unto, and heaven and earth shall flee away and there's found no place for them, and you stand before Almighty God and you're stripped off naked in your soul, and there you are, God judging the sinful deeds of man. When you stand before the throne of God, the only thing you're going to say is you're going to try to plead for mercy. It won't be none of this trying to make your... When I get to heaven, I'm going to tell God a thing or two. I'm going to be around to watch that. We're going to see how you respond. What is man? Can you imagine how vain man is? Just think about the size of the earth. That's phenomenal. 24,000 miles around, basically. You think about how big the earth is, and the sun being bigger than that, and some of the stars being five times bigger than the sun that are out there, and vast amounts of universe, and on the universe goes, and the trillions and trillions and of stars that are out there that cannot be named, but God knows them by name, every one of them. And you go beyond that, the second heaven, and you go into that great, science calls it a vapor of water, that your Bible calls it a great deep. There's a body of water surrounding the second heaven, separating the second heaven from the third heaven where God's throne is. And you get through that vast, great body of deep water that the Bible calls a great deep out there, and you pierce through the other side into the portal of glory, and God on his throne, and the temple in heaven, and the angels of God worshiping, and the seraphims, and the cherubim. You step into the presence of his greatness and his power and his glory. And let's look that far off and imagine being in the throne of God and try to zoom all the way down this little bitty earth and little bitty men saying, who do you think you are, God? You're about stupid. You say, I don't like that. When I see stupidity, I call it stupidity. You're so bad, and man is so bold to tell God what he thinks. And man says, who is God to tell me how to live my life? This great, mighty creator formed you out of the dust of the ground and breathed in your nostrils a breath of life. And he's given you life and breath, and everything you have has come from the good hand of God. You don't know what right does God have to tell you what to do? By the way, he created you. That's like you looking at your children and your kid look up at you and say, who are you to tell me what to do? How would you feel about that? And by the way, you're not God. You're just created. How do you think God feels when you say, well, God, it's my life is my business? How about the next time your teenager looks at you and says, my life is my business? I'm going to take over their business. Man, David said, what is man? And listen, God is so long-suffering. There have been, the other night, I was thinking about Pastor Randall and his testimony, and I was sharing with Brother Andy Wells and Brother Chad Watts, and I think about Pastor Randall used to ride a motorcycle, and he was in a little motorcycle gang for a while in Atlanta. You must be one bad dude. You name your motorcycle Snake Spit, okay? That was the name of his motorcycle, Snake Spit. Got to the place, he talked about how vile he was driving out on the beach and putting a gun in his mouth and in with life and pulled a trigger. And when he pulled it, the bullet was dead, and he took it and threw it in the ocean and stuck his hand up to God and began to curse the God of heaven. And he talked about working out in the plains of the marsh of Florida, and just he had a hatred for God in his heart. And he was going to close a fence one time. I remember his testimony, close a fence one time, and lightning came down and struck and lit everything up. And he looked up at God and he said, bring it down, JC. He said, if you're really God, strike me dead. And he looked up there and said, see, you're not even real because you can't even strike me dead. You're talking about a fool? He was how foolish. And then God, one lonely night, passed by his way. A man stricken with sin. Passed by his way, reading a gospel tract from Oliver B. Green, got saved by the grace of God. He says himself he was a devil-possessed man. The things that he got involved in, the devils left him that night. And God saved him and got a Bible in his hand and started studying the Word of God. Fell in love with the Lord, and God took a useless piece of life that was unworthy and changed him and put his spirit in him. And listen, I am building on that man's foundation here tonight. The work that he started, that God used him to start, I am building on that foundation. He gave us a great foundation of the King James Bible and believing the Word of God. And my strong stand tonight was birthed out of the heart of the man of God that preached to me and I got saved. And listen, God was so long-suffering to him. Because I'm telling you, and I've said it before, you imagine how we are. I know how I am. If you looked up at me and you said, if you're God, strike me dead, I would run you around for 10 years with lightning. I'd scare you to death. And I'd say, what do you think now? And you may surrender for mercy. And I'd say, I just want to be sure you get it real good. I'd be taking care of your business. Say, God's not like man. God's long-suffering. He's far more long-suffering than any of us are. See, we don't give God the credit that is due him for his long suffering, because the reality is, the first time we rejected the gospel, we should have never been afforded another opportunity to ever hear it. That's right. Never. But God is so long suffering. Why is he long suffering to us? Here's what the Bible says, the reason why. He's not willing that any should perish. He's not willing that any, doesn't matter who you are, he does not want you to perish. He's not willing that any should perish, but that all should come to, here it is, repentance. See, when you start talking about repentance, you have to deal with sin. You have to deal with iniquity. You have to deal with transgression. You have to deal with man's rebellion against God. You know, it's always amazing. We live in such a weak Christian society in America. Churches are weak. Their Bible preaching is weak. Their standards are weak. They say, I'm a Christian, but they live for the world. They live for the flesh. And if you love the Bible and read it every day, they say they're a Christian, but they call you crazy. They see you carry a Bible around. Listen, the greatest book's ever been written right here. Settled in heaven. Heaven and earth's going to pass away, but this shall never pass away. Matter of fact, this book is the only book on planet earth that's alive. Being born again, not of corruptible seed, but of incorruptible, by the word of God which liveth and abideth forever. This book, and yet people call themselves Christians, and you just want to love the Lord, you just want to serve the Lord, you want him to be pleased in your life, and they as Christians look at you and say, what's wrong with you? Well, I thought you were a Christian too. I thought you were saved too. I thought that you were born again too. And it just seems that people that are saved by the grace of God want to live in the grace of God. If they've been saved by God, they want to live for God. Pastor Randall used to always say, he used to call people, you know, this world would call you and I in this church that you mostly attend, and you're serving the Lord and you're preaching and you're ministering and you're witnessing. You know what they call you? Bible fanatics. You don't know why? Because this Bible is not just something we do on Sunday. We believe it controls our life Monday, Tuesday, Wednesday, Thursday, Friday, Saturday, and we rejoice to get back on Sunday to hear it preached. We want to read it every day. We want to meditate on it. Why? Because this is God's word. This is how God speaks to us. Think about the Creator. I want you to think about this. Now, this Bible, just look at it more than a book, because it's far more than a book. This is how God talks to man. God in heaven, His word is living. It's inspired. It's God breathed, God intaking, and God inhaling and exhaling. This book is God breathed. It's alive. It's God's word that God Almighty, that created everything, will talk to me every day. Just like the voice of the Lord walked in the cool of the day in the garden with Adam to fellowship with him, every day God wants to speak to you. Has God today, have you read your Bible today and God spoken to you? God speaks to me every day through His word. I don't hear you say, you ever heard Him audibly? No, I hear Him louder than that sometimes. I'm telling you, He speaks to me in my heart. He takes His word and I run. That's why David said, Thy word have I hid in my heart that I might not sin against Thee. I cannot tell you how many times this book has given me direction. This book has given me answers. This book has given me courage. This book has given me boldness. This book has given me wisdom. I find all that understanding. This book has given me principles to live by. And so He's not willing that any should perish. I don't care who you are tonight, God loves you. He died for every soul. Thank God that we don't preach a Calvinist God. He just died for a select few. He died for every man. He died for the worst of the worst. Because let's be honest, we as men, we categorize people. High class, middle class, low class, lower low class, redneck, you know, whatever. I mean, we got classes for all kind of people. We just do. We categorize people. And as long as we try to compare ourselves among ourselves, we may fare to be okay. I said it this morning that people will generally compare themselves to people they see lesser to them in their own eyes. Therefore, they appear to be greater. They never want to compare themselves to somebody better than them. They compare themselves to somebody they have deemed in their own eyes to be lesser. And as long as we do that, we may think we're okay. But we compare ourselves to the Word of God, and we compare ourselves to God's standard, all have sinned and come short of the glory of God. Look with me in Romans chapter 5. God's not willing that any should perish, but all should come to repentance. Two more portions of Scripture, Romans chapter 5 and then John chapter 3. Look in Romans chapter 5 with me. Romans chapter 5, look in verse 6. We talked about it this morning. Romans chapter 5 and verse 6. For when we were yet without strength, well, we've all sinned and come short of the glory of God. We couldn't make the mark. We tried to make the mark. We came short. We did our best to get there. We could not make it. It's like running and trying to jump over a vast domain of a pit, and you're trying to get to the other side and you just don't have enough strength to make it. You fail. Man has come short of the glory of God. Every man. In that while we were yet without strength, in due time Christ died for the ungodly. For scarcely for a righteous man will one die, yet peradventure for a good man some would even dare to die. But God commendeth His love toward us, in that while we were yet sinners, Christ died for us. God, hereby perceive we the love of God because He laid down His life for us, and we ought to lay down our lives for the brethren. Back to the book of Peter, when we looked at the verse there in Peter about He's long-suffering to us, we're not willing that any should perish, but that all should come to repentance. I remember reading years ago Jonathan Edwards, his message on sinners in the hands of an angry God. Anybody ever read that message? If you've never read that message, you ought to go read that message. He begins to talk about how vain man is, to think that man can resist God. And he talked about God's power. Listen, you read the book of Nahum chapter 1. I was reading it this afternoon. Nahum chapter 1 talks about God rebuking the sea and it'll dry up. God rebuked the wind and it will cease. God has His way in the storm and in the whirlwind. God commands a storm and it rises. God commands the stones to fall and He throws the stones down. God commands a sea, a mountain to be plucked up and cast in the sea. It happens. I mean, you think about the power of God's word. Man, He has a lot of power. Matter of fact, just by His word someday, in the day of God, the day coming, Peter talks about, that day's going to come that the heavens are going to be on fire And the earth is going to be on fire, melt with fervent heat. How does that happen? God commanded it to be so. Our God's a consuming fire. Out of his mouth comes a two-edged sword. The God has the power. Tonight, he began to talk about Jonathan Edwards in the message as man is surrounded, standing on a pit. And on that pit that the ground he's on is a slopery ground. And that on that slope is just slippery. And it's like mire. And he's doing his best to stand up. And it's like something's trying to drag his soul into the pit of hell. And he seems like he's trying to keep himself up. And you know what he says in the message? He said, the only thing keeping that man, all of them are destined to doom because there's no way out. They're destined to be doomed. He said, the only thing really holding them up is you need to realize it's the mercy of God. And if God ever decides that he's had enough of you and turns you loose, you're done. It's not you. You don't have strength to keep yourself out of the pit of hell. You don't have strength to attain into the presence of his glory. It's of God's mercy you're not consumed already. To the point that man thinks he's something. All the nations of the earth and all the armies. By the way, there's coming a day in Armageddon when they'll all gather against the Lord and his Christ. And he's going to show up by himself. Oh, the angels are coming just to watch. We'll be there just to watch. I mean, he's not going to need any of our help. He's going to tread the valley alone, the Bible says. The sword of his mouth, slaying the enemies of God. Man, you pile all the kingdoms and the armies of the world together and you pile them in a heap. And Jonathan Edwards said it like this, that they're nothing more than a pile of shaft that the smallest wind can come by and blow them away. The Bible says our God is of great power. That all he could do, speak to the sea and rebuke it and the sea would dry up. Not a man on earth. There's not the whole kingdoms of the earth can't do that. Man, all the men of the earth cannot get together and dry up the sea. Get them all, resurrect them all from time and ages in the past and all that will ever be in the future and get them together. They cannot dry up the sea, but God by himself says, dry up. She's done, friend. Let me tell you, it is the mercy of God keeping you out of hell if you're not saved. Only the long suffering of loving God keeping you alive. And at any moment, listen, it's as easy. Jonathan Edwards, I remember reading in his message, he said, as easy as we could see a worm crawling on the ground and we can stomp on it and smash its life out with no resistance. This will be, a child can do that. He said, be that easy for God to snuff your life out. But why has God not done that to you? No matter, because of the wicked life that you live, because he's not willing that any should perish. He says that he has the book of Ezekiel in two places. He takes no pleasure in the death of the wicked that they die. He takes no pleasure. God did not come. If you look in the book of John with me, John chapter 3, here's the conclusion of the matter in the book of St. John, one of the most familiar passages of Scripture in all the Word of God. In the book of John chapter 3, look at verse 15. The Bible says that whosoever believeth in him should not perish, but have everlasting life. What does that mean? It means if you don't believe in him, you're going to perish. Does not mean that you have a choice of getting out of perishing outside of him. He's the only choice to keep you from perishing. Probably the greatest verse known the world over, quoted more times than any other verse, for God loved the world. Is that what it says? Don't leave that small adjective out that is such a big word. God so loved. His love goes to the most extreme degree for you. It's not a little love. Listen, that word so loved gives us the heart of God. He didn't just love me. He looked at me and, oh, all of his heart was toward me. He so loved me. For God so loved the world that he gave his only begotten son. That whosoever believeth, it's a whosoever gospel. It's not willing that any should perish, but that all should come to repentance. Listen to me, dear sinner friend, and I love all of you tonight. Are you not tired of the way that you're living? Are you not tired of the misery and destruction that's in your path? Are you not tired of not having peace with God and peace with yourself? Are you not tired of the inner turmoil? Because I know that the Bible says the wicked are like the troubled sea when it cannot rest, whose waters cast up mire and dirt. There is no peace, saith my God, to the wicked. Are you not tired of all this life has to offer you? Listen, friend, my eyes is not on this world, but it's on the world to come. It's on true life. Until you know the Lord Jesus, you've not started living. Matter of fact, you're dead. You're a dead man. You don't even know what life is. According to the Bible, you are dead in trespasses and sins. You've walked according to the course of this world, according to the prince of the power of the air, and the spirit that now worketh in the children of disobedience. That's how you're living, just by the course of this world. But God wants to save you and change your course. But I know this. I know that He so loved you. He gave His Son that whosoever believeth. It's a whosoever will gospel. You can be saved tonight. I don't care how rich you are. I don't care how poor you are. I don't care how well you've lived or how wicked you live. It's a whosoever gospel. Whosoever believeth in Him shall not perish, but have everlasting life. The theme of the message is God does not want you to perish. Here's the reality. After death, there is an eternity. When you die, you can be so foolish to think, when I die, I'm going to just go to the grave, my body's going to rot away, and that's the end of everything. No, eternity just began. The real thing is what? This is just temporary. It's just temporal. But there's an eternal coming. Either eternal, there'll be a resurrection of damnation, or resurrection unto eternal life. You're going to live forever in a soulless body in hell to be tormented. Listen, you can never pay for your sin. But I'm going to tell you the greatest sin. You want to know why people are in hell? They rejected God's Son. The Bible says in the book of Thessalonians, they received not the love of the truth that they might be saved. That they may all be damned because what? They had pleasure in unrighteousness. Means they had an opportunity to be saved. They just would not receive the love of the truth. Do you understand tonight that to a man who really does not understand God and His Word, some things that I have said tonight may seem to be awful mean unless you understand the Word of God and you realize that you have been hearing the love of the truth tonight. The love of the truth that Jesus Christ came to rescue the perishing and care for the dying, to snatch them in pity from sin in the grave, weep over the erring one, lift up the fallen, tell them of Jesus, the mighty to save. Man, what a great song. Look at this. Look at verse 17. For God sent not His Son into the world to condemn the world, that the world through Him might be saved. Here's the heart of God. He came not to condemn you. Matter of fact, you're condemned already is what Scripture says. He came to save you. And then verse 18, he that believeth on Him is not condemned, but he that believeth not is condemned what? Already. Your unbelief has condemned you. I'm not here to condemn you. God did not come to condemn you. The truth is your unbelief has condemned yourself. He that believeth not is condemned already. Why? Because he hath not believed in the name of the only begotten Son of God. And this is the condemnation. You know what condemnation is? That light is come into the world. Who is that light? Jesus Christ. Jesus Christ, the light of God, the light of the gospel, the light, the true light that lighteth every man. The true light has come into the world. Here's a condemnation. The light has come into the world. Men love darkness rather than light because their deeds are evil. I find that to be true every day. People say out of the side of their mouth, oh, I believe in God. And then you tell them what God's Word says about what they're doing, and they're saying, who are you to judge me? Wait a minute, I thought you liked the light. It's like the man caught in a sin. He's doing his deeds, and somebody just turned the light on him. All they did is turn the light on. They've done nothing wrong. They weren't doing the crime. And the man says, you know, he looks at it and he's like, you're the bad guy for putting the light on me. No, you're the one doing the crime. And all the light did is expose your evil deeds. And why is the light so bad now? No, you're condemned because your evil deeds. The Bible said they hate the light because light exposes them. And the Bible says if you're saved, you're the children of light. And whatsoever is light doth make manifest. The Bible says God's law is light. So I stand up and I preach tonight God's law. And what it does, it pricks somebody's heart that has broken it. And they look up at me and they say, you're so judgmental. That preacher is such a judgmental preacher. It's like the guy who robbed the bank. And I said, hey, that guy over there robbed the bank. And him looking at that, stop judging me. Who are are you to judge me? No, friend, you just robbed the bank. I'm just telling the truth. You robbed. All I'm doing is stating a fact. You robbed the bank. No, listen, you did the crime. You judged yourself. You brought judgment on yourself. Look, I'll be honest with you. I'm real sick of this world that does not know their Bible, that wants to try to use the Bible against us who do know the Bible. And they scream on the streets of Five Points every Friday night, don't judge, don't judge. The Bible says don't judge. You know what the Bible says? The Bible says don't judge lest you be judged. And then he says, what does that mean? If you make a judgment, you have to be willing to be judged by the same judgment you just passed. So what does that mean? If I say, hey man, you ought not steal. That's stealing. That means I need to get over here and I need to be willing for somebody to say to me, hey, don't steal. I'm willing to be judged by that. The judgment I pass, I'm willing to be judged by. This world, almost every week we hear that. Don't judge me. Don't judge me. I'm going to be honest. That's the way I felt when I first sat under Bible preaching. I told my parents, who does that preacher think he is to judge me? Tell me how I'm supposed to live and not live. And here's how my dad set the record straight with me. He sat me down and he said, son, that preacher ain't judging you. He said, that preacher's telling you what God said about your sin. Matter of fact, it's God judging you and you don't like what God said. You're mad not at the preacher, you're mad at God. And I've told you the story. It's kind of like if I told Jonathan, Benjamin is out there doing something wrong, is doing such that you go out there and you tell him, I said, he better stop it and get in here right now. Jonathan goes outside and Jonathan says, hey, you better stop that. Who are you to tell me to stop that? Dad said, stop that. Sometimes he's still mad. And then it's amazing, even though Dad, you can see, he'll come in, he's mad at him, and all he did is go deliver the message. And I understand sometimes the preacher is the one you can take it out on. I'm just a messenger. All I am is a mailman. It's like the mailman bringing you a bill, sticking it in your mailbox, and you get mad at him because he brought you a bill. You made the debt. You're the one that got it on credit. Don't get into all the mailman is saying, hey, I'm just delivering. This is your business. I'm just giving it to you. And you get mad at him. Next time he shows up, you're out there with a shotgun. Don't you put nothing like that in my mailbox again. He's not the bad guy. Listen, tonight, I'm trying to help you. I mean, God has put preachers. How should they hear without a preacher? God uses preachers to deliver the mail to the heart of men that he may redeem them and straighten their life up and set them on a path of righteousness for his name's sake. Thank God for the preacher that preached to me. The Bible says men love darkness. You know how I knew my heart was right? When I sat up under the same preaching used to make me upset. And then I loved the same. I loved it. The preaching I first come heard and I wasn't saved. And I thought, man, who does that preacher think he is? And I despised it and I didn't like it. And then God hammered his word as a hammer. Broke my hard heart. Broke my heart and got me right and cleaned me up. And I come back to the same preacher and I said, oh, dear God, preach it, preacher. Tell it like it is. Oh, I couldn't get enough of it. I loved the very thing I did. Why? Why? Because I became light too. Got darkness. Therefore, there's no condemnation if darkness is gone. I was lit, walking in the light as he is in the light. We have fellowship one with another, and the blood of his son, Jesus Christ, cleanseth us from all sin. Look what the scripture says. John chapter 3, as we finish the text. John chapter 3, this is the condemnation that light is coming to the world. Men loved darkness rather than light. Here's why. Because their deeds are evil. That's why many people weren't even in church this morning. The bar and the good time and whatever else, their pleasures. Today, listen, today, men that say they're saved, they were on the lake, they were doing everything. It could have been in church, they just chose not to. The Bible says in the text, if you'll look at it, that they love darkness rather than light because their deeds are evil. For everyone that doeth evil, look at this. This is the truth. Everyone that doeth evil hateth the light. Anytime the light shows up, here's what your Bible says in the book of Ephesians chapter 5. We're almost done. Have not fellowship with the unfruitful works of darkness. And the verse didn't stop there. But rather reprove them. It didn't say just stay away from it. It said, not only stay away from it, but reprove them for what they're doing. Tell them God said it's wrong. It's not being judgmental, not trying to be high and mighty. It's saying, hey man, you know, that's really against God. That is, God calls that sin. and the Lord has saved me. I used to do the same thing. The Lord saved me. I used to be the same way. I want you to know in the love of God. I want you to know I need to reprove you that that's not the way to live. It's going to destroy your life. I used to do the same thing. I used to be doing exactly what you did till God revealed the truth to me. And I'm telling you in humbleness that God wants to rescue you like He rescued me. God wants to change you. But the world doesn't like that kind of message. Thank God, even because I didn't like it, the preacher didn't stop.

0: that judgment must begin at the house of God. And if it first begin at us, look at this, what shall the end of them be that obey not the gospel of God? And if the righteous scarcely be saved, where shall the ungodly and sinner appear? See, tonight, for the ungodly and sinner, if they die without Christ, there's only one destiny for them. It's God's eternal judgment. It's a place called hell, ultimately the lake of fire with hell and brimstone thrown in on top of them. And they shall appear before the judgment seat of Christ to be judged according to their deeds and their rejection of the gospel. And the last final words is, depart from me, you that work iniquity. I never knew you. Depart from me into hell, the flame prepared for the devil and his angels. The soul didn't have to go. They did not have to go. But they loved darkness rather than light. They chose their deeds of evil more than coming to the light to let their deeds be made manifest before God. God's not willing. If you're here tonight and you're not saved, God's not willing for you to perish.
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2: It's an important question for your church. Here's Attorney David Gibbs Jr. of the Christian Law Association.
1: Jason, a pastor in the state of Michigan, and the church deacons believe that it would be wise to mount security cameras on the exterior of the building. Knowing that requirements for cameras may vary in different jurisdictions, Jason called the Christian Law Association for some advice. Our attorneys explained that even if there isn't a specific law requiring it, we recommend the church post a notice about the use of cameras on the property. Such notices often deter sketchy people from even entering the property or doing something nefarious. When you have questions about keeping your church legally safe, we'd be honored to talk to you at the Christian Law Association.
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3: We greet our friends everywhere with Chapter 37 of Perilous Journey, the story of John Bunyan, today featuring the 10th episode of his Pilgrim's Progress. This is another in the series, Stories of Great Christians, and comes to you from the radio studios of the Moody Bible Institute in Chicago.

0: As John Bunyan reads his Pilgrim's Progress to Thomas and Matthias in the Bedford jail, John finds that they are deeply moved by the account of the martyrdom of Faithful at Vanity Fair. Because their own trials had been so unfair, they felt keenly the injustice of the trial of Faithful in the book. And perhaps in his sudden death, they felt again the uncertainty of their own lives.
1: Will the day ever come when all this killing of people because of their religion will be over?
2: It must come.
1: But will it?
3: Yes.
2: England's history has been bathed in the blood of holy people. People who cared enough about their inner convictions to die rather than change them.
3: Not only in England. In Europe, it's been even worse. But nothing can quench the fire of the gospel. Not even blood.
1: Poor Faithful and Christian.
2: Yes, John. What about Christian? The trial seemed to leave him out.
3: He was there, but the witnesses spoke first about Faithful. His trial took so long that when it was over, Christian was returned to the prison cell to wait his trial.
1: Why don't you begin the reading again?
3: All right. Christian was remanded back to prison, so he remained there for a space. But he who overrules all things, having the power of their rage in his own hand, so wrought it about that Christian, for that time, escaped them, and went his way. Now I saw in my dream that Christian went not forth alone, for there was one whose name was Hopeful, being made hopeful by the beholding of Christian and Faithful at the fair, who joined himself unto Christian, and entering into a brotherly covenant, told him he would be his companion. Thus one died to bear testimony to the truth, and another rises out of his ashes to be a companion with Christian in his pilgrimage.
4: Oh, I was afraid I would be alone the rest of the way. It is good to have your company.
2: And I am not the only one who is leaving the fair for the celestial city you spoke of. Many more are coming in their own time.
4: Oh, that is wonderful. Faithful would have been very happy. And so will he be when they all reach the celestial city.
2: I see someone coming after us now, but he's not one of the men from the fair.
5: Hello! Are you going to the celestial city?
4: Yes.
5: So am I.
4: Where are you from?
5: My town is called Fair Speech.
4: Fair Speech? Can anyone good live there?
5: Oh, yes, I hope so.
2: What is your name?
5: I'm a stranger to you two, and you to me. If you are going my way, I shall be glad to be your company.
4: Well, let us walk along. This town of Fair Speech, I've heard of it. They say it is a wealthy place, for one thing.
5: Oh, yes, it is. I have a lot of rich relatives there.
4: May I ask who are your relatives there?
5: Almost the whole town. My Lord Turnabout, my Lord Time Server, my Lord Fair Speech. Also Mr. Smoothman, Mr. Facing Both Ways, Mr. Anything, and our parson, Mr. Two Tongues. Our family is quite prominent, as you can see, even though my grandfather was only a waterman, mere ferryman, looking one way and rowing another.
4: Mm-hmm. Are you married?
5: Oh, yes, indeed. My wife is a very noble woman, the daughter of Lady Pretend. She is exceptionally well-bred, is nice to the rich and poor alike. Of course, it is true that we differ in religion from the stricter sort, but only very slightly.
4: In what ways do you differ?
5: Well, we never go against the tide, if you know what I mean.
2: Oh, you wouldn't do well at Vanity Fair.
5: I don't quite know what you mean by that, but I'm sure I would do very well there.
4: Perhaps you would. Tell me, in what other ways are you not strict in your religion?
5: Well, we of Fair Speech are most enthusiastic when religion goes about in his silver slippers, if you know what I mean by that. We love to walk with him in the streets, if the sun shines and the crowds cheer.
4: Would you mind, Mr. Byends, if we paused a moment and if I had a private word with my friend here?
5: Oh, not at all.
4: I know who this man is. He didn't tell us his name, but he is Mr. Byends, and he is no good.
6: His life rule is expedience and convenience.
2: Ask him his name and we'll discover him for sure.
6: Hmm. Are you not Byans, the compromiser?
5: Oh, yes, but you mustn't think by my nickname that I'm not a reliable person.
6: Well, why do you have this name, Byans, that signifies that you go along with the crowd?
5: I don't know, but I'm not like that. The worst thing I ever do is always have the luck to jump in with the way things are going.
6: I thought you were the man that I had heard of. Now I know it. Your nickname does belong.
5: Well, if you want to think so, I can't do anything about it. But I'd still like to go along with you if you'll let me.
6: Well, if you come along with us, you will have to go against the wind and the tide. The tide, which I believe, will be against your opinion. You know, you must own religion in his rags as well as his silver slippers. And stand by him, too, when he is bound in chains, as well as when the crowds cheer him.
5: You must not impose your rules on me. Let me come along with you in my own way.
6: No, we will not go one step together, unless you agree to travel as we do.
5: That's too bad, then, for I will never give up my old ways. They are harmless and profitable as well. Since I can't go along with you, I suppose I'll just journey along until I meet someone who'll be glad of my company. Farewell.
6: Farewell.
5: Farewell.
2: We are well rid of him.
6: Ah, yes.
2: What is that we are coming to?
6: Where?
2: You see that hill ahead?
6: Oh, yes.
2: On the side of it is a mine, isn't it?
6: Yeah, it does look like a mine. I wonder what mineral is there.
2: Oh, we'll soon see. The ground seems to get more treacherous as we approach the mine.
6: It is. Oh, and look. Many people have fallen on this ground. We must be careful to stay on the path.
7: Come and see. Come and see what I have.
2: Who's calling us?
6: Why, there is a man at the mouth of the mine.
2: Oh, yes.
7: Here is a silver mine.
6: Is a silver mine worth turning aside from our path?
7: Look, you can see there are some men already in the mine digging for treasure. If you will come, with a little hard work, you will be able to richly provide for yourselves.
2: Let us go and see.
6: Oh, not I. I have heard of this place and how many people have been killed in this mine looking for treasure. Besides, treasure is a snare to people who are looking for it. It hinders them in their pilgrimage. Now, Demas, admit it. Isn't this place dangerous? Hasn't it stopped many people from their pilgrimages?
7: Oh, it's not very dangerous, except to people who are careless.
6: Hopeful, let us not move one step off our path.
2: I expect when Byans reaches this mine and is invited to dig, he will turn from the path.
6: There is no doubt about that. And he will die here.
7: Come on now. Change your minds and just take a look.
6: Demas, you are an enemy of the Lord. You have already been condemned for turning aside. Why are you trying to bring other pilgrims into your condemnation?
7: I don't have to stay here. I can leave any time I want.
6: Judas was your father, and you have walked in his footsteps. Try to persuade us no more. We are going on our way. Oh, it is good to be away from that place. Many pilgrims start on their journey and do well until they come to that silver mine. They stop and never leave it.
2: I admit I was tempted to at least take a look.
6: I know, the silver would have eased our journey. Oh, look, Hopeful, a statue.
2: Yes, a woman, and strangely lifelike. Huh, there are letters above her head. What do they say, Christian?
6: Remember Lot's wife.
2: This must be the pillar of salt into which Lot's wife was turned.
6: Yes. She looked back to Sodom with a covetous heart.
2: It is a warning.
6: Yes. Well, let's not stand here. Let's keep going. Oh, that was a timely warning. Just think, if we had turned back to look at the silver mine, we might have become warnings to others, just like that woman's statue.
2: I should be worse off than Lot's wife right now. She only looked back. But I had a desire to go and see. Let the grace of God be praised and adored.
6: Yes, we can learn much from this warning. Lot's wife escaped from one judgment, that of Sodom, only to fall by another judgment.
2: What a mercy it is that neither of us, but especially that I am not made an example to others.
6: Yeah, there are so many warnings in the Bible. We ought to consider them more seriously.
2: Yes. Look, Christian. We're coming to a river.
6: Oh, it's lovely. Come on.
2: Look at the trees, heavy with fruit.
6: And taste the water. It's most refreshing.
2: This is the river of God.
6: Yes, and we can rest here.
8: Look at this meadow full of lilies. I'm going to sleep. I can tell you my bones ache.
6: Mine too. I'll join you. I knew there would be places to rest and be refreshed, but I never imagined they would be so full of delight.

0: Christian, wake up.
1: Oh, helpful.
0: I brought you some fruit to eat.
1: Oh, well, thank you. Oh, delicious.
0: I know. I feel much stronger already.
1: Oh, what a beautiful place.
0: Think of the beauty of the celestial city if this riverbank is so lovely.
1: I can't. This is almost overwhelming.
0: Do you feel rested after your sleep?
1: Yes. I hope we haven't stayed here too long, though.
0: Oh, I don't think so.
1: You know, all the wounds I received in Vanity Fair are healed now.
0: Poor Christian.
1: Oh, no. Poor if I'd stayed where I was born.
0: And I.
1: Well, shall we begin our travels?
0: I suppose we must. It is hard to leave.
1: Think of the place to which we go. That will spur you on.
0: It does. Back to the road.
1: Well, this is a change.
0: You mean that the road is so rough?
1: Yes. It has suddenly become very bad for travel. And look, there is a lovely side road that goes along the bank of the river.
0: Which way should we go?
1: I don't know. Only one is right.

You've heard Chapter 37 of Perilous Journey, the story of John Bunyan, today featuring the 10th episode of his Pilgrim's Progress. This is another in the series Stories of Great Christians that comes to you from the radio studios of the Moody Bible Institute in Chicago.

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1: Times of darkness are certainly part of our journey in this life, but thank the Lord, He never leaves us to face the darkness alone. One of the great blessings of the 23rd Psalm is the promise of the shepherd's presence. Thou art with me. Let's join Scott Pauley now as he continues this series, The Shepherd of the Shadows.
2: No one spreads a table like Jesus spreads a table. We're returning today to Psalm 23 to learn more about the presence of Christ in our life and the fact that when the Lord is with us, we have no reason to fear because every need is met. And we've learned already that in the presence of the Lord, there is protection. The protector is with me. He said, Thou art with me, thy rod and thy staff, they comfort me. So He's protecting us. And what a great comfort and peace that is. Then He continues in verse number 5 with these words, Thou preparest a table before me in the presence of mine enemies. Thou anointest my head with oil, my cup runneth over. And so today we learn something not only about the Lord's protection, but about the Lord's provision, how God provides for us. And notice what He provides. The Bible says here that in the midst of all of it, He provides food. Now think with me just a minute. If you're walking through the valley of the shadow of death, most of the time people, when they get near the end of their life, they lose appetite. They don't really want to eat. And then He says, we're in a battle, so we're in the presence of our enemies. Well, if you're in the middle of a fight, you don't have time to sit down and have a meal. And yet, the picture here is this, that in the midst of the valley and in the midst of the battle, the Lord feeds us. The Lord provides the food, the nourishment that we need. Now, He certainly does that physically. Give us this day our daily bread. But He meets the inner man. He strengthens us in our soul. I'm thinking of the words of that old hymn, Lord, lift me up and let me stand by faith on heaven's tableland. We think of the tablelands, the places where things grow, fertile ground where things grow, and where someone might refer to the breadbasket of the country, where so much food and nourishment comes from. Friend, the Lord is the one spiritually that provides everything you need. And I just love this picture. He says He prepares a table before us in the presence of the enemies. There's a little humor here. Here we are surrounded by the enemy, and they're shooting at us, and they're trying to advance on us, and they're trying to destroy us. And the Lord says, hey, let's just stop here and have lunch together. And the Lord literally sets up a table. Can you see Him spread the table cover out and then begin to stock the table with every good thing? And there's arrows flying overhead, and there are enemies surrounding us, and the Lord's feeding us. Oh, this is beautiful. Are we in the midst of spiritual warfare? Sure. Is it difficult? Yes. Is the enemy real? No question about it. But don't ever forget this. God is greater than all of that, and in the midst of the battle, the Lord is going to meet your needs. The Lord is going to feed your soul. The Lord is going to strengthen you in your inner man. He's going to use things that you expect and ways that you did not expect, but the Lord is going to minister to you. I think sometimes we get so caught up and distracted with the enemies, we forget the captain. We get so troubled about the wolves around us that we forget the shepherd. We get so worn out, just utterly exhausted with the battle, that we forget the Lord's table. Would you come to the Lord's table today? I'm not just talking about what we refer to in the New Testament as the memorial supper. I'm talking about the table that the Lord spreads for us every day. Every day God has a table spread. Every day God wants to minister to you. Every day God wants to feed your soul. He wants you to be nourished on His truth and by His presence and through His fellowship. Would you come to the Lord's table? It's prepared. He's prepared it for you. What a tragedy that the Lord would prepare so many good things for us and we would walk right on by, all the while complaining and fussing. that we're weak and weary and tired, when the Lord says, sit down here, take a little time, rest with me, replenish your soul, renew yourself. You see, the Lord is always nourishing. For example, when you come to the New Testament, there was a marked connection between every time the Lord restored health to someone and them eating. So if he healed somebody, almost without exception, immediately, what are they doing? They're having a meal together. If he raised somebody from the dead, what happened? They started eating. Luke chapter 8, verse number 55. You remember the little maid he raised from the dead? It says her spirit came again, and she arose straightway, and he commanded to give her meat. Them eating was always a proof that they had been made completely whole, and the fact that the Lord always provides the best on the other side of the difficulty. He did that with Lazarus. He did that in his own resurrection. Do you remember? After he was raised from the dead, he breaks bread in Emmaus. He says to the disciples on the shore, have you here any meat? Has breakfast with them on the shore of Galilee. On and on and on it goes. By the way, in the end, when the battle here is done, guess where we're going? To the marriage supper of the Lamb, to have a meal with the Lord. Do you see that the Lord is always, in the midst of difficulty, providing what we need? And when you come through the other side, he wants you strengthened, not worn out and weary. So maybe you are in the valley. Well, the Lord feeds well in the valley. Maybe the shadows have descended on you. Well, it's all right. The Lord feeds in dark days. And maybe you feel like you're staring death in the face. Look, the Lord, even in the face of death, was feeding. And so he's preparing a table before us in the presence of our enemies. We quote Revelation chapter 3, verse number 20, most often to lost people. Behold, I stand at the door and knock, Jesus said. If any man hear my voice and open the door, I will come into him and will sup with him and he with me. That's a wonderful verse. But actually, it was not written to lost people. It was written to saved people. It was written to a church. Jesus said, I'm standing at the door of your heart and I'm knocking. And I want to come in and just fellowship with you. He says this, I want to sup with you, and I want you to sup with me. Sup is an old English word we don't use much today, but you know the word supper, don't you? Do you call it dinner, or do you call it supper? No doubt many of you say dinner, and others say supper. I would point out to you supper is the Bible word, but that's a debate for another day, right? But he said, I will sup with you, and he said, you will sup with me. You ever wonder why he says it both ways? In the first, he's the guest. In the second, he's the host. In the first, he said, I'll sup with you. I'll receive your prayers, your petitions, your thanksgiving, your worship. I'll receive all of that. I'll take a double helping of praise because I'm worthy of it. But then he said, once I've supped with you, he said, you'll sup with me. Oh, the divine intimacy here. Not just his indwelling, but his intimacy. You will sup with me. Think of all the intimate things Jesus taught his disciples around the table. I say again, no one spreads a table like Jesus spreads a table. The Lord Jesus wants to spread a table for you today in the presence of your enemies. So get your eyes off the enemies for a second and get your eyes back on the Lord Jesus. Yes, I know the devil is on the prowl. The roaring lion is walking about seeking whom he may devour. But I like what Martin Luther said. He said, always remember that even the devil is God's devil. The Lord has him under control, has him in check. He can't go beyond the parameters the Lord has given him. Why don't you just sit down at the Lord's table today, open the Word, get on your knees, spend some quiet moments with your shepherd, enjoy the Lord, because he promised he would prepare a table before you, even in the presence of your enemies.
1: The presence of the shepherd makes all the difference for the sheep. And remembering that our shepherd, the Lord Jesus, is our constant companion, makes all the difference in the world for us, his sheep. 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
1: All right now, a very pleasant good day to each and every one of you. I'm Brother James, and I greet you once again in the name of our Lord and Savior Jesus Christ, the Lamb of God, which taketh away the sin of the world. This is the Preaching of the Cross radio broadcast. 30 minutes of Bible teaching straight from the Word of God. We'll not change a single verse. We'll not alter a single word. We will never one time suggest that the Bible should say something other than what the Bible says. We believe the Word of God to be true, to be perfect, to be right. We don't change the Bible. We let the Bible change us. And we are studying the book of Titus together. We have come all the way down to chapter 1 and verse number 15. And two verses remaining in chapter 1 which read as follows. Unto the pure, all things are pure. But unto them that are defiled and unbelieving is nothing pure, but even their mind and conscience is defiled. They profess that they know God, but in works they deny Him, being abominable and disobedient, and unto every good work reprobate. That's a rough passage of Scripture, wouldn't you say? Quite the challenge to make something positive out of a rebuke like that. There is no doubt that people living in our day can take the most simple, pure, clean, holy things in the world and turn them into something vile and something perverse. We see it in our religion. We see it in our entertainment. We see it in our politics. We see it in our education. We see it in the moral decline of our homes. But God has given us His Word, the Holy Bible, to raise us up above the ways of this world. But we do have to know what it is that God approves of and what it is that God condemns, and we do need to walk in the light of His Word, the Holy Bible. In Proverbs 20 and verse number 9, the question is asked, who can say, I am pure from my sin? God's interested in purity. The only person who can make that statement be one who has exercised faith, Acts 15:9, in the Word of God, John 15 and verse number 3. To this man, the man trusting Jesus Christ as Savior and trusting the Word of God as his rule for all matters of faith and of practice, this one may see things as pure, for he perceives with the mind of Christ, 1 Corinthians 2:16. He looks on things with a single eye, Matthew 6:22. He has a clean conscience, Hebrew 13 and verse number 8. He has a pure heart, and we get that from our passage here in Titus chapter 1. And a pure seed within him, which has no ability to sin or desire to sin, 1 John chapter 3 and verse number 9. A man's perceptions, pure or defiled, and his meditations upon what he encounters will depend upon the measure to which he is submitted, either to the new man for purity or to the old man for defilement. Just as the absolute term nothing is pure is true prior to salvation, so all things are pure, can be, should be, manifestly true after one is saved. The determinate factor is the extent to which our mind has been brought into captive obedience to the will and mind of God, 2 Corinthians 10, and verse number 5. Let's talk some more about this matter of purity. Pure means the absence of polluting elements. Jesus said to his own, all things are clean unto you, Luke 11:41. All things are indeed pure, Romans 14:20. For there is nothing unclean of itself, Romans 14:14. Every creature of God is good and nothing to be refused, that with regard to what a man eats, 1 Timothy 4:4. And we also have references linking cleansing to purity, Proverbs 20 verse 9, Proverbs 10 verse 12, 1 John 1 7, Romans 15 3, and Romans 4 6 through 8. Now the teachers being rebuked in Titus 1 are not heathen. They are professing Christians. They are mainly, but not completely, not all of them, Jewish Christians. That's verse 10. In their teaching, they pander to curiosity and dwell upon Jewish legends of the patriarchs. They seek to add to the Christian life a number of external duties for which there is no divine authority and which deal with the distinction between things clean and unclean. That's verse number 15. Their standards spring out of the Jewish law. We learn about that when we get to chapter 3 and verse number 9. There's no reference in Titus to the enforcement of circumcision. Rather, these matters correspond not to the Pharisaic Jewish Christians denounced in Galatians, but to the opponents of the New Testament found at Colossae. They were Jews of the dispersion, trying to represent certain sides of the Jewish life as hyper-philosophy. Such Jewish teaching would find natural support in the incipient tendencies of Gnosticism, with its belief in the evil of matter. And that may be an idea, or that idea may be alluded to here in verses 15 and 16. But God's pure, and God's all for purity. He wants things clean, separated, holy, righteous. That's our God. He's not a dirty God. And if you've read your Bible at all, you know that He's not a God who is for commingling of religion with Christianity, or of the true God with false gods, or of holy worship with idolatry. You understand? Light and darkness don't mix. Christ and Belial don't mix. Righteousness and unrighteousness don't mix. The fact that we live in a generation where the megachurch, the emerging church, the watered down, we're not even a church, we wouldn't even call ourselves a church, when these outfits, they're not churches, these outfits try their very best to say to the world, look, we're just like you, we've just got a little Jesus. Well, you're right in the first part. You are just like the world. But you're not right in the second part. Because the Jesus you present is not the Jesus Christ of the Bible, because He is pure and He desires purity. Jesus Christ will justify from all sin by His righteous sacrifice. Jesus Christ will make one clean through the word that He has given. He will purify hearts by faith. He will separate the believer from the old life and the corrupting, defiling influences of the world if he is permitted to do so. Now, as we said, according to verse 16, these people at Crete professed that they know God. That's the phrase. They profess that they know God. This is very easy to do, especially in this day of letting Christ come into your life and sharing experiences, both of which are non-biblical terms that will get a man no closer to glory than Jezebel and Pilate. Profession and possession are as different as acknowledging the truth and the amplified version's altering of that phrase to an acquaintance with the truth. The important issue is, does God know you? In that last day, when Jesus Christ is judging men and women before his throne, he will say to the religious, to the hirelings, and to the miracle workers, I never knew you. That's Matthew 7:23. It doesn't matter if you profess to know God. What matters is, does God know you? These men, cast off in Matthew 7:23, had made a profession of knowing God. Now the counter to this is in 2 Timothy 2:19. Nevertheless, the foundation of God standeth sure, having this seal, the Lord knoweth them that are his. 2 Timothy 2, verse 19. Jesus quoted Isaiah in Matthew 15, verses 8 and 9, as both of them were acquainted with people who paid lip service to Jehovah, who said the proper words and who knew the proper terminology, all the while their heart was not the Lord's. Jesus said, this people draweth nigh unto me with their mouth and honoreth me with their lips, but their heart is far from me. But in vain do they worship me, or in vain they do worship me, teaching for doctrines the commandments of men. So a good test point is this. Does your work, your worship, your experience have as its basis the commandments of men or the Word of God? The issue is always the same. But in works, verse 16, in works they deny him. The charge is not made that such do not know God. Only two people know if you are saved, that's you and God, and you might not even know. Rather, an observation is made concerning the conversation, the manner of living, the way of life, of those who are claiming the name of Christ. Nowhere in Scripture is anyone warned against judgment that is a conclusion drawn based on the observation of obvious outward action. People say, don't judge me. I am required to judge you. I cannot help but judge you. The judgment spoken against in the Bible is the judgment of the intents and motives of the heart. I cannot judge why you did what you did. But I am absolutely commanded to cast judgment upon what you actually do. If you see one man strike another man and you say he hit that man, that is judgment in a proper sense. When you add he struck that man because, only then do you enter into the realm of improper judgment. Now to avoid becoming one like those mentioned in this verse in Titus 1, we need the admonition of 2 Timothy 2:19. Let everyone that nameth the name of Christ depart from iniquity. If you're going to call yourself a Christian, live like it. If you're not going to live like it, don't call yourself a Christian. There are two wrong ideas about witnessing. One is that our lifestyle is our witness. Many people justify not speaking up for Jesus because they say, I just live a good life and people know I'm different. This is totally wrong. There is nothing biblical about that type of so-called lifestyle evangelism. No such thing. Not in all the Word of God. But the other false notion is that people who say, it doesn't matter how I live or whether or not I show any love or patience, as long as I'm a bold, outspoken witness for Jesus. And that is wrong. In the Word of God, we are commanded to preach the gospel, and we are commanded to live according to the precepts set forth in God's Word. Abominable. This is one who is quite disagreeable, unpleasant, even loathsome. Among those God considers abominable are, should I say it? among those considers God says are an abomination are, should I say it? You know, in some parts of the world, if I just tell you of a practice that God considers an abomination, I can be fined, put off the radio, etc. So, I will not mention to you what God calls an abomination. That is, a person who is quite disagreeable, unpleasant, and loathsome to God. So let me just say this. God made a man and a woman in a garden, and he made that man and that woman husband and wife, and every relationship in all the Bible ordained by God was between a man and a woman and a man, never between two men, never between two women. That's the Bible. That's why some people hate the Bible. But I don't. I love God. I love His Word. Disobedient, verse 16, that's clear enough. Reprobate, verse 16. Now, reprobate is one who is morally depraved and void of any good work. A good comment on this word comes from Suffern in the Biblical Expositor. He labels verse 16 as, quote, the bankruptcy of self-appointed saints. I like that. Now, we got to keep in mind that the context is unruly men, vain deceivers, and Christians who profess to know God. Regardless of how men are living, they think nothing of professing to know God. Do you find those who deny the Lord with their deeds, while professing Him with their lips, abominable? Do you find them disagreeable, unpleasant, loathsome? Or can you easily tolerate a man whose walk does not match his talk? All the false teachers, false prophets, cults, and atheists in our land do not equal the damage done to the cause of Christ by those who name the name of Jesus and profess to know God, yet in their works they openly deny Him. Nothing is more discouraging or more frustrating than to witness to a man who has as his drinking partner a deacon in the local church. How awful it is to speak to someone about the Lord Jesus who has a family member who claims the name of Christ, attends every service of the church, and participates in all its activities, yet is impossible to live with. Have you ever been on visitation and tried to witness to a man who had his wife run off with a preacher? I have. Have you ever tried to witness to someone whose father was a Sunday school teacher, yet molested him or her when they were but a child? I have. Have you ever invited someone to church and had them tell you, if so-and-so attends there, I never will, not after the way he treated my family? I have. These are very unpleasant experiences. I'm telling you, when you go out in your community and speak to 100 people about their need for Jesus Christ, more of them will reject your witness because of an experience they had with someone who claims to be a Christian than for any other reason. If you're going to claim the name, depart from iniquity. If you are going to call yourself a Christian, then be a Christ one. There's so many religious people in our day who make their boast, I live by the Ten Commandments. Yet the third of those commandments reads, thou shalt not take the name of the Lord thy God in vain. Is it not a vain use of the name of the Lord to call oneself a Christian and to live for the devil? Is it not taking the name of the Lord thy God in vain to call yourself a Christ one and not be surrendered to Him? To call yourself a child of God and to not allow Jehovah to be the God of your life, is a transgression of the third commandment. Is it not taking the name of the Lord in vain to profess that we know Him, to sing of Him in our church services, to testify of His love in the gathering of believers, and to amen the preacher as he speaks from the Word of God, all the while living contrary to the Scriptures? You see, there's more than one way to deny the Lord Jesus Christ. There is more than one way to deny God the Father and His holy Word. It's one thing to deny Him with our lips, and most would never dare deny Jesus with their lips. And yet, their lives are a continual rejection of His Lordship and of His Majesty. Again, remember the context. Are all things pure to you? Great. Is your life pure? You see, professing is with lips, but our works go far beyond the words of our mouth and on into the realm of the manifestation of our heart's meditations. Every action, every step, every deed is included. If you do not think the world is watching you once you profess to know God, you're wrong. They are watching you, and for two reasons. Number one, because they are looking for hope and answers to their questions. And number two, as they are looking, they are yet unsaved rebels who are hoping to find any excuse to continue in their rejection of the Lord. Satan longs to provide them such an excuse. Now, I'm not saying that excuse will work at the White Throne Judgment, but there will be a lot of people in hell because the man they heard preach or teach Sunday school or profess to know God led them astray by living a wicked life. God forbid that we should ever become such instruments of the devil. You and I both know many, many people who say that they are Christians, but do not live a life that even resembles what is taught in the Word of God. That is not acceptable. You and I both know, both of us, you know, I know people who have been so turned away from Christianity, not by the doctrines of the Bible, but by the lives of ministers, the lives of church members. It's terrible. It's shameful. These things ought not so to be. And I'm asking you, my friend, to please do all that you can in your life to draw nigh to God, to live in obedience to His holy word, so that we may never, ever be a stumbling block on someone's path of life that would cause them to trip over our life, would cause them to fall on their way toward faith in Jesus Christ and land headlong into hell. I don't want to do that. I'll be honest with you. I do not hit the mark. I want to hit the mark. I want to be everything God wants me to be. I know I don't hit that mark. But I sure want to try my dead level best to come as close to living the Christian life as the Christian life is taught in the Bible as I possibly can. I do not want to do anything that would provide some Christ-rejecting sinner with an excuse to turn away from Jesus Christ. You know, before I got saved, way back, before I got saved, I knew that Jesus Christ had died on a cross. I knew that Jesus Christ had risen from the dead. I knew that Jesus was the only way to heaven. And I knew that if I died without Jesus Christ, I would go to hell. I knew all those things. Now let me tell you something. I did not want to go to hell, but I did not want to get saved because please do not misunderstand me. I did not want to get saved because I was enjoying my life in the world. And the people I knew who claimed to be Christians were miserable. They did not like having to go to church. They did not like being unable to participate in the things of the world. They resented their God for interfering with the life that they really wanted to live. Now these weren't people that were out sinning that hindered me. These were people who were not out sinning but wished that they could be. And I just thought in my heart, in my mind, I just thought if being a Christian makes you that miserable, I don't want to become one until the last possible minute before I die. I don't want to be a hindrance. If there's one person in my town that is considering becoming a child of God, considering putting their faith and trust in the Lord Jesus Christ, I don't want to do anything to make them think that Jesus either ruins their life or that Jesus is not important enough to live for and to serve and to obey. How about you, brother? How about you, sister? Will you witness for Jesus Christ with your words? And will you live so that your words match your witness? I hope so. Well, that's all the time we've got. Hope you'll stop by and visit us at jameswknox.org. That's jameswknox.org. Until next time, I'm Brother James. May the Lord richly bless you, and good day.

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1: It all makes sense. This is Ken Ham, President and CEO of Answers in Genesis and the Creation Museum. So which came first, the Exodus or the exile? Did David live before Daniel? Who was Isaiah's prophecy directed toward? So many believers know isolated accounts from Scripture, but they don't understand how these events fit into the scope of history. So the Bible seems like a mess of people, places, and events. But when we teach the Bible chronologically, it makes sense. We've been designed to understand the world in a sequential order, so why don't we teach the Bible this way? When we do, we can easily see that the events flow in a logical way. We see what caused them, and we can see God's hand throughout history.
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2: Lead us, our Heavenly Father, as we open thy word, look into thy word, enlighten us, direct us, and save souls today for Jesus' sake. Amen. Yesterday, I delivered the first in a series of messages on the cross. Now, today we'll continue where we left off, and we're going to continue as the Holy Spirit directs. I'm reading a passage in 1 Corinthians chapter 1 as a foundation for our message on the cross. I read and emphasized verse 24, Christ, the power of God and the wisdom of God. Now, I said, when I thought of Calvary before I studied to deliver these messages, I always thought of God's love on display, God's power. Calvary is power, and Calvary is God's love on display, and so on. But I saw something here that I had never seen, the Christ, the power of God, and the wisdom of God. Now, Paul, in Colossians 2, and I read this verse, and I want you to see it again, then we'll move on. Colossians 2 and verse 3. In whom, that is Christ, in whom are hid all the treasures. Now, I believe the Bible. I believe the Bible declares exactly what it means, and means exactly what it declares. In Christ are hid all the treasures of wisdom and knowledge. If any man lack wisdom, let him ask of God. Now, that's in James 1. In Christ are hid all the treasures of wisdom and knowledge. Christ, the power of God and the wisdom of God. Now, look at 1 Corinthians chapter 2. Paul said, verse 1, brethren, when I came to you, came not with excellency of speech. Now, he could have. One of the best educated men of his day. And today he would have many degrees if he were alive today. He would be a minister with many degrees. He said, I came not with enticing words. And listen, I determined not to know anything among you save Jesus Christ and him crucified. And I was with you in weakness and fear and much trembling. And my speech and my preaching was not with enticing words of man's wisdom, but in the demonstration of the Spirit and of power. Why? That your faith should not stand in the wisdom of men, but in the power of God. All right. That your faith should not stand in the wisdom of men, but the power of God. Now, I'm sure that you are guilty of the same thing I'm guilty of. Namely, we say that we understand the meaning of our English words. And when I speak of wisdom, you say, I know what he's talking about. I speak of knowledge. You say, I know what he's talking about. So I looked up the two words in the dictionary. I have here on my desk, as I've told you before, I have the Bible, the Scofield Testament. I use a Scofield Testament when I'm preaching out of the New Testament. And then I have a Webster's Dictionary. And I use the, of course, I have a Bible dictionary. And I have a big concordance right here before me. So I looked up the word knowledge. And here's what Webster says. Knowledge is acquaintance with fact. Acquaintance with fact. The act or state of understanding. Knowledge is the act or state of understanding. Now listen. Knowledge is clear perception of truth. Clear perception of truth. Now that's knowledge. Now here's wisdom. Wisdom is the ability to judge soundly and sagaciously with facts. Wisdom is to judge soundly and discreetly, honestly, using facts. Now, especially facts that relate to life and conduct. Now, that's wisdom. The fear of the Lord is the beginning of knowledge. The fear of the Lord is the beginning of knowledge. Knowledge is clear perception of truth. Now, there is one thing, one of the greatest facts that faces humanity and stares humanity in the face is the fact of sin. Now, you can't deny sin. It doesn't make any difference whether you are a minister or an atheist. You cannot deny the fact of sin. There is something wrong with man. You can't deny that. There is something wrong with civilization. You can't deny that. The whole world is in turmoil, and the whole world is living in strife and division and hatred and fear. Sin is to blame for all that is unrighteous and ungodly, and sin is to blame for all sorrow. Now, the fact of sin cannot be denied, but there is only one who is fully acquainted with the fact. There is only one who is able to deal with the fact with clear perception. Now, what do I mean by that? God is the only one that understands sin fully. And God is the only one that can see the exceeding sinfulness of sin. And God is the only one that could, and the only one that would, make atonement, pay the debt, and deliver all who believe from sin. Only God Almighty could have thought Calvary. Only God Almighty could and would have allowed Calvary. And it was God, in His wisdom, who foreordained before the foundation of the world that His only begotten Son, the Lamb of God, without spot, without blemish, would leave the Father's bosom, take a body of humiliation, and in that body live as we live and conquer the world, the flesh, the devil, death, hell, and the grave, and live a sinless life and then bear our sins in His own body and nail them to His own cross. Now, we're living in the age of liberalism and modernism, and we're living in the age of bringing the Bible up to date. And many translations deny the blood atonement and deny the virgin birth and deny that there is only one way of salvation, and they give the liberal view of religion, and they say that there is no place in this civilization and in this day and age for a butcher house, bloody mourner's bench salvation. I say to any and all, regardless of who you are, where you are, what you believe, what you think, what you've read, or what you've said, you'll put your faith in Jesus Christ, crucified, buried, risen, ascended, and seated. You'll put your faith in Jesus or you'll burn in hell. And it doesn't make any difference what you think about hell. If you'll witness the death of wicked men and keep the dope and the deadening drugs out of the veins of ungodly men as they die, you'll get some red-hot, up-to-date information on hell. Now, I wish everybody would be saved. And Jesus sent not His Son into the world to condemn the world, but that the world through Jesus might be saved. John 3:17. And it's not God's will that any perish, but that all come to repentance. 2 Peter 3:8. Now, God, 2:9 rather, God wants you to be saved, redeemed. But unless you come to Jesus, unless you believe on Jesus, and unless you put your faith and trust in His shed blood and His finished work, you can't be saved. Without the shedding of blood, there is no remission. The blood of Jesus Christ, God's Son, cleanseth us from all sin. And there is no other way. Paul, and I gave it to you. I did not read it. I quoted yesterday. I'm going to read it today. In 1 Corinthians chapter 15, we have the Bible definition of the gospel. And if your minister, your instructor, your teacher, your preacher, your Sunday school teacher teaches or preaches anything else, they are not preaching the gospel. Now here's the definition of the gospel. In 1 Corinthians 15, 1, moreover, brethren, I declare unto you the gospel which I preached unto you, which also ye have received, and wherein you stand. I'm reading verse 2, 1 Corinthians 15, 2, by which, by the gospel, by which also ye are saved, if ye keep in memory what I have preached unto you, unless ye have believed in vain. For I delivered unto you first of all that which I also received. Now here it is. How that Christ died for our sins according to the Scriptures. Now that means exactly what it says. Christ died according to the Scriptures. If you read in Genesis 3:15, you'll read of the bruising of Jesus. I could give you, if I had time today before we leave the radio, I could give you at least 15 verses, maybe more, in the New Testament where Jesus attempted to get it across to his disciples that he would die, that he would suffer, and that he had come to die and suffer and pay the sin debt. And they never did see it, and they never did believe it. And when he was crucified, they all, except John the Beloved, they all fled and went back to their nets and went away from Calvary and the tomb. And they thought that the man that they thought would be their king, they thought it was all over. Jesus spoke again and again in his public ministry with his disciples and also with them in private lessons. He taught them that he had come to die. Now Paul said, I preached unto you that which I received, how that Christ died for our sins according to the Scriptures. Now in Isaiah 53, wounded, bruised, smitten, that's Jesus. Now read on. Then he said that he was buried and that he rose again the third day according to the Scriptures. The Scriptures declared in the Psalms and in other places that he would rise again, and that he was seen of Peter, Cephas, and then of the 12, and that he was seen of above 500 brethren at one time, and Paul said most of them are alive. That was when he wrote this, about probably about 60 A.D., and he said they're alive. After that, he was seen of James, and then the apostles, and last of all was seen of me, also as of one born out of due time, for I am the least of the apostles, that am not meet to be called an apostle, because I persecuted the church of God. But by the grace of God, I am what I am, and his grace which was bestowed upon me was not in vain, but I labored more abundantly than they all, yet not I, but the grace of God which was in me. Therefore, whether it were I or they, so we preach, and so ye believe. Now, the reason I read the definition there of the gospel, I want to ask you, do you belong to a church? Do you belong to a religion? Do you belong to a group that preaches the gospel? Or do you belong to a liberal, modern, cross-denying, blood-denying, gospel-denying outfit? If you do, if you've ever been saved, you'll lose your reward. Now, you're saved by God's grace. But if you support the enemies of the cross, you'll certainly lose your reward. So I'm asking all who listen to the Gospel Hour today, does your minister or your Sunday school teacher or your preacher or whatever, your exhorter or whatever you call the man that leads the group where you attend church, or where you worship so-called, does he preach Jesus Christ crucified, buried, risen, and ascended? There is one mediator between God and men, the man, Christ Jesus. What God Almighty demanded to pay sin's debt, only God could provide, because only God is acquainted with the fact fully. No one understands sin as God understands it. Only God is acquainted with the fact. And only God can deal with the sin question in truth and in righteousness. Beloved, we look out there at a poor drunk wallowing in the mire. And we say he's a poor, wretched, miserable alcoholic or drunk or doper. And we look upon him and we say, what a disgusting sight. But Jesus looked upon the multitudes and it did not disgust him. He had a deep, burning love and desire to save them, to forgive them. He sat and he looked out over Jerusalem and wept, and he knew they'd nail him to a cross. He wept over the people who would nail him to the cross. And he said, how often would I have gathered you to myself, your children, as a hen gathereth her chickens under her wings, and you wouldn't let me. You wouldn't let me. I came to save you, and you wouldn't let me. I came to protect you, and you would not let me. You would not allow me to protect you. I wanted to, but you said no. You said, give us Barabbas. Crucify Jesus. Now listen, if you're supporting any man that denies the shed blood, the cross, the bodily resurrection, the ascension, and denies the fact that Jesus now, because of his finished work, sits at the right hand of God the Father to make intercession for you. If you listen to a man that denies that, then you're listening to a false prophet. And as Paul declares in 2 Corinthians, ministers of the devil, transformed as ministers of righteousness, but their end shall be according to their works. And John in the second epistle warns, let no man deceive you. Do not be deceived. Do not lose those things which you've wrought. Receive a full reward. And if any man come, and if any man preach anything else except the doctrine of Jesus Christ, do not invite him into your house and do not bid him Godspeed. John says, if you do, you are a partaker of his evil deeds. Now, beloved, it is extremely important what you think about Calvary, what you believe about Calvary, and it is extremely important that you be careful that you do not support any minister, evangelist, teacher, missionary, or preacher who denies the shed blood of the Lamb of God. You are not redeemed with corruptible things as silver and gold, but with the precious blood of the Lamb, without spot or blemish, foreordained before the foundation of the world. 1 Peter 1:18 and following. Are you trusting in the shed blood of the cross? If you're not, God pity you and God help you to put your faith in the shed blood of the Lamb, Jesus Christ, crucified, buried, risen, and seated at the right hand of the Father. In Jesus' name, our Heavenly Father, save every soul that's under conviction, save poor, lost church members and religionists. In Christ's name, for his sake, amen.
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0: proclaiming to the world that Jesus Christ is both Lord and Savior. 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
1: Once again, we say welcome aboard. It's good to be with you. At this time, Brother Munn speaking. Our program here called A Fisherman's 5-Minute Look at the Book. Yesterday, we made this statement. If you're acting like a Christian, please stop. You said, Brother Munn, what are you saying? If you're acting like a Christian, it's just an act with you. You need to stop. You know, Christianity is something that, it's a real way of life. You don't have to pretend. You don't have to. I've watched some people in church. I've watched people. There's a certain way that some people even like to carry their Bible, and they walk around, and it's kind of just an act. Now, we should be ashamed of ourselves of what we do. And in fact, Christianity today has lost its appeal because people laugh at us. They laugh at the people who even represent Christianity because they look at it as it's just an act. It's kind of like TV. They watch. Sometimes they attend services in church. It is no more than just an act. We don't want to do that. I want to be the real thing, and I know you want to also. Of the disciples, it says in Acts 11, verse 23, and the disciples were called Christians first in Antioch. Now, these people were not just out acting out something. It was the world. In fact, if we look at this closely, the disciples were first called Christians. This was a name that was given unto them by other people. They didn't call themselves that. This was other people watched and observed and says, man, those people are following Christ. That's that bunch of Christians, you know. They were not just acting like it, if you know what I'm talking about. So, we think about acting as a Christian. I need to be ashamed of myself. It's not an act. It's a way to live. And I want to make sure that I'm the real thing, that we show forth to other people really what it's like to be a child of God. You think about this acting thing. A lot of people have what you call a made-up name. You say a made-up name? Yeah, we think about people in Hollywood. I have before in the past, as far as television is concerned, and I'll be honest with you, I agree with most people, there's not hardly much on there worth watching. And I have watched shows like an Andy Griffith show. If you're listening in some other place around the world, you may not even know what I'm talking about. It's a show that has some comedy in it. And as far as this man is concerned, the man that acts as Andy Griffith was Andy Griffith. But you know, there was a time that he began to be involved in another series, and he, instead of playing as a town sheriff, a country town sheriff, he played as a lawyer. And he changed his name. His name then became Ben Matlock. Where did they get that name from? Ben Matlock. They just made it up. It's just a made-up name. For people today, as far as Christian is concerned, I'll be honest with you, as you go around different places, and especially if you do some door knocking, just knock on doors maybe and talk to people, maybe tell them about your church or some things that you would like to present to other people with the gospel story there. You know, I found in the area that I live, most everyone professes to be a Christian. They just sort of wear it as a tag. So they made themselves a little button, you know, and they put it on their shirt. And even though they don't go to church, maybe they, as far as the things of God is concerned, they have no particular belief. But, I'm a Christian. You can't do that. You can't just say that you're a Christian. That's illegal. that's against, we think about spiritual truth. It's like my name. My last name is Mund, M-U-N-D, Mund. And it's an old German name. As far as this name is concerned, I have a lot of friends. And I've had friends that said from time to time, they said, "Whoo, your name is a lot easier than mine." And maybe they got a name that's, maybe it's about 10 or 15 letters to be able to spell it out. And they said, I wish my name was Mund, just M-U-N-D, you know. Maybe I'm talking to someone, I'll call him Harry. And Harry said, "I tell you what, I'm just going to start calling myself Harry Munn." I said, "Sir, you can't do that. That's not your name." He said, "Well, I'm going to wear this. You can't do that, sir. That's illegal." It's like with Christianity today. Are you a Christian? You know, everybody says, most people say, "Yes, I'm a Christian." You know, but you got to be the real thing. You can't just pretend to be so. It says the disciples were called Christians first in Antioch. This was a name that was given to them by other people. I need to be the real thing. If I'm acting like a Christian, I need to stop the act and be the real thing for the Lord. Until tomorrow, the same time, Fisher Munn saying goodbye.

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1: Don't get stuck somewhere in something you think you can never go beyond, because God provides a Redeemer. We're not left alone.
2: Dear friend, thank you for joining us today. This is Pastor Clarence Sexton from the Temple Baptist Church and Crown College in Knoxville, Tennessee. We're in a series, of course, from the Book of Ruth, and we're dealing with the Kinsman Redeemer. I trust this message will be a great encouragement to you today.
1: So every Christian home has an obligation to God not only to stay together, but to portray to an unbelieving world the difference that Christ can make in your life. It ought to be a happy home. It ought to be a joyous home. It ought to be a home filled with the joy of the Lord. It's not enough just to exist in marriage. It's not enough just to say we're going to stay together. Your home ought to be a testimony of all God is and can be to a person who believes on Him and trusts Him as Savior. That's our responsibility. Our children ought to be in submission. A man ought to be the leader of his home. But just because you're a Christian doesn't mean you have a Christian home. There are a lot of Christians who don't have a Christian home. There are a lot of Christians who have taken things out of their home that shouldn't be in the home, if it's going to be a home that honors God, but then put into the home what will be placed in the home in order to make it a Christian home. God help us, gentlemen, as husbands and fathers and leaders, to determine that we're not just going to be faithful to our wives, we're going to go so far with this thing that we're going to say, God help me to have the joyous, happy family and union with my wife that portrays a happy, glorious Savior that this world needs to see. And we're failing when we don't. It's so important. My wife and I have been married now over 30 years. And I praise God for it. But I have just as much responsibility now to keep my home happy and joyous as I had when I first started out. The only thing is, I'm much more accountable now because God has taught me so many things through the years. And when I look at Elimelech and Naomi and see their home life, that man made a bad move. He made a bad decision. It led to tragedy. God help us to make right decisions. Because every decision we make has consequences, good or bad. Some people, you know, just want to give up. You can't do that. Some people in a marriage just want to sort of coexist. You can't do that. Some people just make their mind up and say, well, I'm just going to live like this the rest of my life. It's never going to be exactly what it ought to be. You can't do that. Not to represent Jesus. Well, Jesus ought to be represented. When we think of what the Lord is and who the Lord is and what God has accomplished and what He wants to accomplish in our lives, our homes ought to reflect that. They'll reflect that. You never know when you get married what God's going to allow in your family, in your home. You never know exactly what you're going to have to deal with. You never know. But I want to tell you, don't get stuck in something you refuse to get over, because God provides a Redeemer. Don't get stuck somewhere in something you think you can never go beyond, because God provides a Redeemer. We're not left alone. We don't just have to move to Moab and move back empty. God provides for us a Redeemer. In my mind's eye, I walk to the graveside and I see Naomi bury her husband, Elimelech. She has two sons married to Moabitess women. And they die, and she goes to the graves of her sons. And as she returns from the death and burial of the three people she loves most on earth. Her heart is broken. And if you could interview her, she could tell you some things about priorities. She could tell you some things about what she'd get over. She could tell you some things about what's not worth fussing about. But her husband is irretrievably gone. And her sons are irretrievably gone. The other evening, my wife and I were seated in a revival service, and I was listening to a certain evangelist preach, who was a noble man, a man of integrity. But 9 years ago, his wife died. A young woman, but she was taken. He's now married again. He's married to a fine Christian lady whose husband died. And God put them together. He said something in his message that I don't think I'll ever forget. He said, my wife and I, and he introduced his wife, he said, my wife and I don't fuss. He said, really, we don't fuss and argue. He said, I know you don't believe that, but we really don't fuss and argue. We don't let the sun go down in our wrath. He said, we have an advantage over most of you. And I was anxious to hear what his advantage was. He said, we've both buried a mate and gone back to an empty house and thought for days and weeks and months about what we wished we'd have never fussed about, never lost time over, and now could never get it back. He said, we have an advantage. We have an advantage over you. Because we've had to think about those things, both of us. And now we know it's just not worth it. Time is too short. Life is too precious. I thought that's one of the most powerful things I ever heard about the home and marriage. Naomi could talk like that. She buried her husband. She could tell you how precious children are. She buried her children. She's a heartbroken woman. She's been in the land of Moab. Do you ever think about where the Moabites came from? Let me read something to you from the book of Genesis. This is where she'd been living for 10 years. The Bible says in Genesis chapter 19, when God delivered Lot out of Sodom, it came to pass in verse 29, when God destroyed the cities of the plain, that God remembered Abraham and sent Lot out of the midst of the overthrow, when he overthrew the cities in which Lot dwelt. And Lot went up out of Zoar and dwelt in the mountain, and his two daughters with him, for he feared to dwell in Zoar, and he dwelt in a cave, he and his two daughters. Verse 31 of Genesis 19 says, and the firstborn said unto the younger, our father's old, and there is not a man in the earth to come in unto us after the manner of all the earth. Come, let us make our father drink wine, and we will lie with him, that we may preserve seed of our father. And they made their father drink wine that night, and the firstborn went in and lay with her father. And he perceived not when she lay down or when she arose. And it came to pass on the morrow that the firstborn said unto the younger, behold, I lay yesternight with my father. Let us make him drink wine this night also, and go thou in and lie with him, that we may preserve seed of our father. And they made their father drink wine that night also, and the younger arose and lay with him. He perceived not when she lay down nor when she arose. Thus were both the daughters of Lot with child by their father. And the firstborn bare a son and called his name Moab. The same as the father of the Moabites unto this day. And the younger, she also bare a son and called his name Ben-Ammi. The same is the father of the children of Ammon unto this day. So the oldest daughter of Lot, with an incestuous relationship with a drunken father, gave birth to a child who became the father of the Moabites. And it's that kind of people who worship heathen gods, gods that offer human sacrifices. It's that kind of place where Naomi moved to. Her husband took her. He died. Her sons died. They were buried there. I say, what circumstances God brought into your life? Whatever it is, I want you to remember, Naomi had a kinsman. She had a kinsman. I just want to shout and praise God. No matter what you've been through, you have a kinsman. You don't have to live like you think you have to live. You don't have to wallow in what you think you have to wallow in. You don't have to go on like you think you go on. Because God has provided a kinsman redeemer for you. Naomi had a kinsman. Yes, she came back with Ruth the Moabitess, and they came into the city of Bethlehem, the little village, and people gathered round about her. And they began to whisper when they saw her. They saw her face was not the same type of face. The years in Moab had taken its toll upon her. And they said, is this Naomi? And she heard them whispering. She said, don't call me that. Don't call me pleasant. Three times she said, the hand of God has gone out against me. The Almighty has afflicted me. I don't want to be called Naomi. I want to be called Myra, which means bitter. I'd like to say to her, you have a kinsman, redeemer. You have a redeemer. And whoever is hurting most in this church, whomever you know that hurts deeply, I want them to know there's a kinsman redeemer. We have hope. Our hope is in the Lord. It's in the Lord. And when you come to chapter 2 of Ruth, and the Word of God introduces us to Boaz, you can tell where we ought to place emphasis, where God places emphasis. When you begin with chapter 2, Boaz is mentioned in chapter 2 10 times. And in chapters 3 and 4, 10 more times. In other words, if you read through chapter 2, 3, and 4 of the book of Ruth, you'd read the name Boaz 20 times. It seems to me that God wants us to realize we have a kinsman redeemer. He repeats himself over and over with this man, Boaz. And Boaz? What about old Boaz? Who becomes a type of our heavenly Boaz, our kinsman redeemer, the Lord Jesus Christ. You know who Boaz's daddy was? You know who Boaz's mother was? He knows something about difficulty. You see, Boaz is not the nearest kinsman. There's somebody who has the opportunity to redeem Ruth, but he won't.
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1: Hi, I'm Todd Nettleton, and this is the Voice of the Martyrs Radio. Sergei Besarov was a hardened criminal. He served 5 jail sentences in Tajikistan until a fellow prisoner prayed for him. Eventually, Sergei repented and gave his life to Christ. 6 months later, he was leading a prison Bible study. After his release, Sergei planted a church in Isfara, a city with strong radical Islamic undercurrents. One evening, while singing praises near the window of his home, Sergei was shot to death. The bullet holes are taped up now, but his widow Tamara continues in ministry. Pray for Tamara and the church Sergei gave his life to plant. Pray also for the man who killed Sergei, now in prison himself.
2: I will not let my brothers and sisters suffer in silence, nor will I let them serve alone. To join me in prayer for persecuted Christians, go to VO.

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0: Acts chapter 24 and verse 25 is an excellent passage of Scripture. It says, "And as he reasoned of righteousness, temperance, and judgment to come, Felix trembled and answered, Go thy way for this time. When I have a convenient season, I will call for thee." Paul reasoned of righteousness, temperance, and judgment to come. And when he did, Felix trembled. Now what's going on is very simple. Paul had been imprisoned in Jerusalem. There was an attempt to kill Paul. Certain Jews banded together and bound themselves under a curse, saying that they would neither eat nor drink till they had killed Paul. And when word came to Lysias regarding this attempt on Paul's life, he had Paul sent to Caesarea to be with Felix. So Paul made it to Caesarea. 5 days later, Ananias the high priest descended with the elders and with a certain orator named Tertullus, who informed the governor against Paul, and they lied, made up a big case, calling Paul a pestilent fellow, a mover of sedition, a ringleader of the sect of the Nazarenes. And Paul, of course, denied these things and had factual evidence. He told Felix, "They neither found me in the temple disputing with any man, neither raising up the people, neither in the synagogues nor in the city, neither can they prove the things whereof they now accuse me." And after Paul had spoken and given his defense, Felix heard these things, having more perfect knowledge of that way. He deferred him and said, "When Lysias, the chief captain, shall come down, I will know the uttermost of your matter." So he kept Paul under the guard of a centurion, but he let him have liberty, and he allowed those that were his acquaintance to come and minister to him. Now, after certain days, verse 24 says, "When Felix came with his wife Drusilla, which was a Jewess, he sent for Paul and heard him concerning the faith in Christ." So Felix set the meeting up. He wants to know about faith in Christ, and when Paul has his opportunity to speak, he reasoned of three things: righteousness, temperance, and judgment to come. "And Felix trembled and answered, Go thy way for this time. When I have a convenient season, I will call for thee." Well, he sent for him often because he hoped to be able to get some sort of a bail from him, and he communed with him. But to our knowledge, he didn't ever get saved. Nevertheless, what we find recorded in Acts chapter 24, verse 25 is great instruction to us. You see, Paul preached to Felix from time to time, and when he did, he reasoned of these three things: righteousness, temperance, and judgment to come. And you know that Paul's preaching reproved Felix because he trembled when he heard Paul preach. When you think about what subjects you should preach to friends and acquaintances, these three topics are the principal areas of concern. We should deal with righteousness, temperance, and judgment to come. What about righteousness? Well, the first thing we should do when we're preaching righteousness to somebody that inquires about faith in Christ is they need to know the difference between self-righteousness and God's righteousness. And you can't cut any corners here, because the nature of men is to be self-righteous in the presence of God. We call that fig leaf religion. You know, Adam covered himself in fig leaves to hide his nakedness, of course, from his wife, but also hid himself so that he could stand before God in his own righteousness. And the Bible is filled with men who justify themselves. And so the nature of man is, in a religious context, to justify himself, to make himself righteous. So when you talk to people about the Lord Jesus Christ or the Bible or salvation or any such topic, Christianity or whatnot, they're going to tell you things about themselves that indicate to you that they are professing their own righteousness. You'll hear people say, "Well, I've never shot anybody. I don't lie. I don't steal. I've never committed adultery." You'll hear other people say, "I keep the Ten Commandments." You'll have other people say, "Well, I go to mass or church or whatever every Sunday. You know, I'm good to other people." A variety of things like that. All of those statements are the evidence of a man preaching his own righteousness. In other words, he's doing things with which God should be impressed, so that when he dies, God should let him come into heaven, at which time God will give him eternal life. That's what they're hoping. That's what they're counting on. That's what they're talking about. That's what they're thinking when they speak with you. So it's very important for you to be able, when preaching to somebody about righteousness, to be able to help them distinguish the difference between self-righteousness and God's righteousness. Now, Paul was self-righteous. When he talked about his relationship to the law, he said he was blameless. In other words, he really, really did a magnanimous effort to try to abide by the things of the law. And so he could say to another group of people, I did these things in good conscience. Ignorantly, but I did them in good conscience. And so you have to be very careful, because there are a lot of people who will make you believe that they can say the name of Jesus Christ, they can talk about going to church, they can talk about the things they don't do and the things they do, and you're going to be inclined to believe, well, this must be a good Christian person. But you have to be aware of the fact that they are telling you those things that are good about themselves because they know you're having a conversation concerning righteousness. And every man is going at some point to profess his own goodness. That's the problem. The Bible says, but a faithful man who can find it. What's the problem? The problem is that when faced with righteousness, you know, men are inclined to believe that they are righteous enough to get to heaven, and they are inclined to believe that you will believe that they're good enough to get to heaven. Proverbs chapter 20, verse 6 says, most men will proclaim everyone his own goodness, but a faithful man who can find. So that's the nature of man. But let me tell you something. God doesn't let you into heaven based on how good you've been. The decision whether or not to let a person into heaven is whether or not he is the possessor of God's righteousness. And no man can produce God's righteousness because we're all sinners. But man can have God's righteousness if he will receive it as a gift in Jesus Christ. God's righteousness is most notably seen in the life of Jesus Christ. Christ is the end of the law for righteousness to everyone that believeth. That's Romans chapter 10, verse 4. So when you look at the life of Jesus Christ, you see a man who's sinless. The Bible says he did no sin, he knew no sin, he was tempted in all points like as we are, yet without sin, the Bible says. He was sinless. Pilate judged him and he said, I find no fault in this man at all. God's righteousness is very simply fulfilled in the Lord Jesus Christ, because he did everything that God wanted him to do, and he did nothing contrary to what God wanted him to do. He was a righteous man. No iniquity, no transgression, no sin, nothing. He was perfect and absolutely pure. God's righteousness is perfection. It's purity. And you don't have it. You don't have it apart from the Lord Jesus Christ, and you can't produce it. You cannot cross a threshold of righteousness and you know, get good enough for God to accept you. Some people are better than others, and those people who are better than others often look at those who are not as good as themselves, and they say, well, I'm not like that person. The Bible tells us about a Pharisee and a publican who approached the Lord in prayer, and one of them said that very thing, I thank you that I'm not as this publican. He tried to justify himself. The publican just said, God, be merciful to me, a sinner. And the Lord said that the publican went to his house justified rather than the self-righteous man who justified himself. So you have to have God's righteousness, and the only way you're going to get that is in Jesus Christ. God made him to be sin for us who knew no sin, that we might be made the righteousness of God in him. God imputes righteousness to us, that is, he accounts righteousness to us, without works, when we receive the Lord Jesus Christ as our Savior. The Bible says in Romans chapter 4, to him that worketh not, but believeth on him that justifieth the ungodly, his faith is counted for righteousness, even as David also describeth the blessedness of the man unto whom God imputeth righteousness without works, saying, blessed are they whose iniquities are forgiven and whose sins are covered. Blessed is the man to whom the Lord will not impute sin. Well, now that statement, where God's not imputing sin, but he's imputing righteousness to you, is fulfilled in Jesus Christ. By faith of Christ, by putting your faith in the Lord Jesus Christ, you have God's righteousness. Now, you know, when you're preaching to somebody about salvation, you need to make that difference between self-righteousness and God's righteousness absolutely and abundantly clear. And not only that, when you're talking to somebody who's saved, who is the possessor of God's righteousness, you need to preach the difference between righteousness and sin. You know, there's this pervasive thought today that once a person has trusted Jesus Christ as his Savior or her Savior and has obtained the righteousness of God in Jesus Christ, that basically anything he decides to do or anything she decides to do after that is okay with God, that it's not a sin in essence because it's already been forgiven and already dealt with at the cross. And I'm going to tell you something. That statement is not true. I know people who believe that. I know people who espouse that. I know people who preach that. It's okay to sin like with impunity after you get saved because you are now the possessor of God's righteousness. And you need to understand something. And so do the people to whom you preach. They need to understand the difference between righteousness as a child of God and sin. You listen, just because you're a child of God and you have the righteousness of Jesus Christ doesn't mean that what you go on and do after that is righteousness and okay with God. It's not. It's sin, and that's why Paul, speaking to Christians, said in 2 Corinthians chapter 7 that we need to cleanse ourselves. And he's talking to saved people. He says, having therefore these promises, dearly beloved, let us cleanse ourselves from all filthiness of the flesh and spirit, perfecting holiness in the fear of God. And you're not automatically okay to do whatever you want to do, whenever you want to do whatever it is you want to do, just because you now have Jesus' righteousness. You still have to contend with sin, and what it does in your body is going to show up in the third point of this message, under judgment. So when you're dealing with people and reasoning with them of faith in Christ, you make sure they clearly understand the difference between self-righteousness and God's righteousness for salvation and the difference between righteousness and sin for the things that they do. Sin is well defined in the Bible. Sin is the transgression of the law. The thought of foolishness is sin. You see, whatsoever is not of faith is sin. He that hath respect of persons committeth sin. The Bible is very plain on these matters. And people to whom you speak need to understand that God still understands after you get saved what sin is and what righteousness is, and is expecting righteousness, the righteousness of Jesus Christ in you, to permeate your being as you yield to his work in your life. All right, so you should deal with righteousness. The second thing, when you're dealing with a person about salvation, about faith in Christ, you ought to deal with them about temperance. Temperance. That's what Paul dealt with Felix about. He reasoned of righteousness and he reasoned of temperance. Now, temperance is basically self-control. It is the ability to have the passions of your life and the appetites of your life brought under control so that you are not ruled by those. Therefore, you need to preach on the difference between walking after the lust of the flesh and walking after the Spirit. You see, there are a lot of people today that walk after the lust of the flesh and call it walking after the Spirit, and it's nothing of the kind. Walking after the Spirit of God is very simple, not necessarily to do, but to understand. Walking after the Spirit of God is simply recognizing that the Spirit of God now inhabits your body when you receive Jesus Christ as your Savior. And because the Holy Spirit inhabits your body, his desire is to permeate every portion of your being, your mind, your heart, your thoughts, your imaginations, your motives, your footsteps, your hands, your eyes, your ears, your head, everything. And when the Spirit of God has complete control of you and you're walking after the Spirit of God, you simply are being led by the Spirit according to God's will. But honestly, a lot of people walk after the lust of the flesh, and because there's some sensation in their flesh, some giddiness, some what I call spiritual pep rally, they get the idea that that's the Spirit of God. When you see a lot of people that are in churches today, and there's a rock concert going on and a motivational speaker up there that is making him feel good, and they give some money and they get a tingle and a good feeling, and their heads are cocked up and their hands are high in the air and their eyes are closed and they're mouthing the words to a song being sung by a rock group, they get this giddiness, a feeling that comes over them like they are right there close to God. And may I tell you something? Most of that is the lust of the flesh. It is the flesh imitating the work of, or some sort of a feeling that might be mistaken for the work of the Spirit, in an effort to allow the flesh to prevail in the life of a saint. And unless a person that you're dealing with understands clearly the difference between walking after the lust of the flesh and walking after the Spirit, they're liable to fall prey to the very same thing. Temperance is really a fruit of the Spirit. So you need to explain the fruit of the Spirit. And you need to explain the development of spiritual temperaments. The Bible says that the fruit of the Spirit is love, joy, peace, long-suffering, gentleness, goodness, faith, meekness, temperance. It is the opportunity for your appetites, your spirit, your flesh to be under the control of the Spirit of God, so that the Spirit of God can do in you anything and everything He wants to do without being grieved and without being quenched. All right, and that temperance then would allow the Holy Spirit to have absolute control over you, so that if you were an angry man, your anger would start getting under control. If you were a lustful man, a man that driven by your fleshly lust, who was a whoremonger or some sort of an adulterer before you got saved, then the Spirit of God comes in you and tempers you so that now you are dedicated fully, absolutely, 100% to your spouse without any attempt to go and explore that sin that you used to commit before you got saved. That if you were a man or a woman given to appetite, so that you basically had to eat as a way of dealing with emotional problems in your life, temperance allows the Spirit of God to fill you in such a way that you deal with the problems of life spiritually and no longer are given to appetite whereby you deal with the emotional problems. You see, temperance, Paul spoke of this in 1 Corinthians chapter 9. 1 Corinthians chapter 9, Paul is talking about his own life in the ministry, and he said, now look, he said, I want you to understand something. I keep my body in subjection. You see, he became a servant unto all in 1 Corinthians chapter 9, verse 19, that I might gain the more. And he talked about those that he served. He says in verse 22, at the end, I am made all things to all men, that I might by all means save some. And this I do for the gospel's sake, that I might be partaker thereof with you. Then he says in 1 Corinthians chapter 9, verse 24, know you not that they which run in a race run all, but one receiveth the prize? So run that you may obtain. And every man that striveth for the mastery, watch it, is temperate in all things. Now, they do it to obtain a corruptible crown, but we an incorruptible. I therefore so run, not as uncertainly, so fight I not as one that beateth the air, but I keep under my body and bring it into subjection, lest that by any means, when I have preached to others, I myself should be a castaway. Paul said, I understand that my body can go out of control. And so I need spiritual temperance, where the Spirit of God is producing temperance in me, and I need personal temperance, whereby I say no to those things that are not beneficial for the ministry. There are a lot of things that you can do that are legal, but that are not temperate. And temperance allows you to see your vessel, your body, from God's perspective, and then to allow God to use that vessel however He chooses. In one case, He sent His own Son to be tempted of the devil in the wilderness, and He caused Him to fast 40 days and 40 nights. Personal temperance. The Lord didn't eat. He did what His Father wanted Him to do. So when you're dealing with somebody about faith in Christ, he ought to understand righteousness, that it's God's righteousness, not his self-righteousness, and that God expects that righteousness to develop in his life after he gets saved. Temperance, where he expects that body to be under control. And judgment is the third thing. as he reasoned, Acts chapter 24, verse 25 says, of righteousness, temperance, and judgment to come. Now, you know what? When you're dealing with a person that you've talked to about the Lord, at some point you ought to deal with the white throne judgment and the lake of fire. They ought to know that there is a consequence of sin. They ought to know that without Jesus Christ, they're going to burn in the lake of fire forever. Judgment to come. The white throne judgment happens after the 1,000-year reign of the Lord Jesus Christ. It's spoken of in Revelation chapter 20, and what happens is a man stands there, and if he hasn't received Jesus Christ as his Savior, he's not saved, then what happens to him is he winds up in the lake of fire. Whosoever was not found written in the book of life was cast in the lake of fire. Revelation chapter 21, verse 8 shows you who those people are. They're unbelieving, they're whoremongers, they're sorcerers, they're murderers, they're fearful, they're unbelieving, they're liars. All liars. They're idolaters. All liars shall have their part in the lake which burneth with fire and brimstone, which is the second death, the Bible says. Now, you may not get anybody that you're talking to admit that they were a murderer or a whoremonger or an idolater or something like that. You may know something on them that would indicate whether they were in one of those categories or not. But the truth of the matter is, you are safe to say that they are a liar. Now, you got to be careful about how you present that to them, but the Bible says, let God be true, but every man a liar, so you know you're safe. There's not anybody that's ever lived that didn't lie except for Jesus Christ. And so they need to understand that they're going to face God at a judgment with their sin on them and be cast into the lake of fire if they don't receive Jesus Christ as their Savior. That's a coming judgment. They also need to understand that if they receive the Lord Jesus Christ as their Savior, they've already been judged as righteous, and they are justified, and they will live forever with Jesus Christ and God in heaven and never face the lake of fire. You know, they also need to understand, speaking of judgment to come, not only the white throne judgment, which they escape if they receive Jesus Christ as their Savior, they also need to understand the judgment seat of Christ. Everything that a man does in his body as a Christian is going to be judged at the judgment seat of Christ. And some of the things that we've done in our bodies were good, and some of the things we've done in our bodies aren't good. And you have an accountability. Wherefore, every one of us should give account of himself to God. The Bible says in 2 Corinthians chapter 5, verse 10, we must all appear before the judgment seat of Christ, that everyone may receive the things done in his body according to that he hath done, whether it be good or bad. Knowing therefore the terror of the Lord, we persuade men. So this is a terrible judgment. It is called the judgment seat of Christ in verse 10. And everyone may receive the things done in his body according to that he hath done, whether it be good or bad. Doesn't make any difference. Rewards for those things that you've done that are good, and loss of rewards for those things that you've done that are bad. You're going to face God at a judgment. Now the question is, how are you standing up to all of this? Listen, when you have the opportunity to deal with somebody about faith in Christ, deal with them on these three subjects, righteousness, temperance, and judgment. The reason you want to do that is that all of these things are real, and this is where the person is going to meet with trouble. You know, a lot of times what you want to do is you want to deal with them on love, but may I tell you something? God loved the world that he gave his own, so loved the world that he gave his only begotten Son. So you got the situation where the love of God covers the gamut. It's made the provision for the shed blood of the Lord Jesus Christ at Calvary, but his love didn't cover righteousness, temperance, and judgment. He's still going to judge those that are saved and those that are lost. He still expects temperance out of you, and he still expects you to walk yielded to God's righteousness in your life. So when you've preached these three topics, righteousness, temperance, and judgment, sufficiently and plainly, the person to whom you've been preaching should tremble at God's word. Felix, the Bible says, after he heard Paul reason of righteousness, temperance, and judgment to come, Felix trembled, the Bible says. You know, it's not that they're offended. You shouldn't go out to offend somebody. They should just have tasted some of the fear of God, at least. The fear of God is a wonderful thing. On the one hand, you see the severity of God. On the other hand, you see his goodness. And the fear is that in his long suffering and his forbearance, he didn't bring upon you the judgment you deserved, but rather offered you eternal life in Jesus Christ. But I'm going to tell you what the trouble is today. There's too much sugar and there's too much sweetener in the gospel today for men to get solidly under conviction. And so you gotta remember, you know, you say, well, you're going to catch a lot more flies with sugar than you will. We're not trying to catch flies. We're dealing with men's souls. When you deal with men's souls, you got to be careful not to be like people who abhor the doctrine of God and preach with good words and fair speeches. We're not saying that you're going out to kick sand in somebody's face. You're not trying to wound somebody. What you're trying to do is you're trying to preach in such a way that the Spirit of God, in bringing conviction, can trouble their soul about and give them unrest about their condition until they get saved. Now, the decision is theirs. I mean, you're not going to make them get saved. Felix said, go thy way for this time. When I have a convenient season, I'll call for thee. Well, to our knowledge, Felix never got saved. He may have, but it's not recorded in the Bible if he did. And so what happened to him is he put the thing off. He was looking for a convenient season. And there's really no convenient season in dealing with God. You've got to make the decision when the preaching's on you. Okay? And so let's say this. If a person rejects Jesus Christ and the words of God you're preaching, then there should be no misunderstanding in eternity that they knew what they were getting into. In other words, you should have made it so clear that when they face God in eternity and wind up in the lake of fire, they say, well, you know what? That's exactly what that preacher was telling me. I should have listened. They should also know that if they choose to believe God, that God expects them to live in righteousness and temperance and to prepare for the judgment to come. In other words, just because you escape the lake of fire doesn't mean that you can then just go off and do whatever you want to do and wait till eternity. God expects you to prepare for the judgment to come in the judgment seat of Christ and to live temperately and to walk yielded to his righteousness. Now those three topics right there are the three best topics to deal with a person about his soul and faith in Jesus Christ. Amen.
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2: Chapter 8. Doth not wisdom cry, and understanding put forth her voice? She standeth in the top of high places, by the way in the places of the paths. She crieth at the gates, at the entry of the city, at the coming in at the doors, Unto you, O men, I call, and my voice is to the sons of men. O ye simple, understand wisdom, and ye fools, be ye of an understanding heart. Hear, for I will speak of excellent things, and the opening of my lips shall be right things, for my mouth shall speak truth, and wickedness is an abomination to my lips. All the words of my mouth are in righteousness, there is nothing froward or perverse in them. They are all plain to him that understandeth, and right to them that find knowledge. Receive my instruction, and not silver, and knowledge rather than choice gold. For wisdom is better than rubies, and all the things that may be desired are not to be compared to it. I, wisdom, dwell with prudence, and find out knowledge of witty inventions. The fear of the Lord is to hate evil. Pride and arrogancy and the evil way and the froward mouth do I hate. Counsel is mine and sound wisdom. I am understanding. I have strength. By me kings reign and princes decree justice. By me princes rule and nobles, even all the judges of the earth. I love them that love me, and those that seek me early shall find me. Riches and honor are with me. Yea, durable riches and righteousness. My fruit is better than gold, yea, than fine gold, and my revenue than choice silver. I lead in the way of righteousness in the midst of the paths of judgment, that I may cause those that love me to inherit substance, and I will fill their treasures. The Lord possessed me in the beginning of his way, before his works of old. I was set up from everlasting, from the beginning, or ever the earth was. When there were no depths, I was brought forth, when there were no fountains abounding with water. Before the mountains were settled, before the hills was I brought forth, while as yet he had not made the earth, nor the fields, nor the highest part of the dust of the world. When he prepared the heavens, I was there. When he set a compass upon the face of the depth, when he established the clouds above, when he strengthened the fountains of the deep, when he gave to the sea his decree that the water should not pass his commandment, when he appointed the foundations of the earth, then I was by him as one brought up with him, and I was daily his delight, rejoicing always before him, rejoicing in the habitable part of his earth, and my delights were with the sons of men. Now therefore hearken unto me, O ye children, for blessed are they that keep my ways. Hear instruction, and be wise, and refuse it not. Blessed is the man that heareth me, watching daily at my gates, waiting at the posts of my doors. For whoso findeth me, findeth life, and shall obtain favor of the Lord. But he that sinneth against me wrongeth his own soul. All they that hate me love death. Chapter 9. Wisdom hath builded her house. She hath hewn out her seven pillars. She hath killed her beasts. She hath mingled her wine. She hath also furnished her table. She hath sent forth her maidens. She crieth upon the highest places of the city, Whoso is simple, let him turn in hither. As for him that wanteth understanding, she saith to him, Come, eat of my bread, and drink of the wine which I have mingled. Forsake the foolish, and live, and go in the way of understanding. He that reproveth a scorner getteth to himself shame, and he that rebuketh a wicked man getteth himself a blot. Reprove not a scorner, lest he hate thee. Rebuke a wise man, and he will love thee. Give instruction to a wise man, and he will be yet wiser. Teach a just man, and he will increase in learning. The fear of the Lord is the beginning of wisdom, and the knowledge of the holy is understanding. For by me thy days shall be multiplied, and the years of thy life shall be increased. If thou be wise, thou shalt be wise for thyself. But if thou scornest, thou alone shalt bear it. A foolish woman is clamorous. She is simple and knoweth nothing. For she sitteth at the door of her house, on a seat in the high places of the city, to call passengers who go right on their ways. Whoso is simple, let him turn in hither. And as for him that wanteth understanding, she saith to him, Stolen waters are sweet, and bread eaten in secret is pleasant. But he knoweth not that the dead are there, and that her guests are in the depths of hell. Chapter 10. The Proverbs of Solomon. A wise son maketh a glad father, but a foolish son is the heaviness of his mother. Treasures of wickedness profit nothing, but righteousness delivereth from death. The Lord will not suffer the soul of the righteous to famish, but he casteth away the substance of the wicked. He becometh poor that dealeth with a slack hand, but the hand of the diligent maketh rich. He that gathereth in summer is a wise son, but he that sleepeth in harvest is a son that causeth shame. Blessings are upon the head of the just, but violence covereth the mouth of the wicked. The memory of the just is blessed, but the name of the wicked shall rot. The wise in heart will receive commandments, but a prating fool shall fall. He that walketh uprightly walketh surely, but he that perverteth his ways shall be known. He that winketh with the eye causeth sorrow, but a prating fool shall fall. The mouth of a righteous man is a well of life, but violence covereth the mouth of the wicked. Hatred stirreth up strifes, but love covereth all sins. In the lips of him that hath understanding, wisdom is found, but a rod is for the back of him that is void of understanding. Wise men lay up knowledge, but the mouth of the foolish is near destruction. The rich man's wealth is his strong city. The destruction of the poor is their poverty. The labor of the righteous tendeth to life, the fruit of the wicked to sin. He is in the way of life that keepeth instruction, but he that refuseth reproof erreth. He that hideth hatred with lying lips, and he that uttereth a slander, is a fool. In the multitude of words there wanteth not sin, but he that refraineth his lips is wise. The tongue of the just is as choice silver. The heart of the wicked is little worth. The lips of the righteous feed many, but fools die for want of wisdom. The blessing of the Lord, it maketh rich, and he addeth no sorrow with it. It is as sport to a fool to do mischief, but a man of understanding hath wisdom. The fear of the wicked, it shall come upon him, but the desire of the righteous shall be granted. As the whirlwind passeth, so is the wicked no more, but the righteous is an everlasting foundation. As vinegar to the teeth and as smoke to the eyes, so is the sluggard to them that send him. The fear of the Lord prolongeth days, but the years of the wicked shall be shortened. The hope of the righteous shall be gladness, but the expectation of the wicked shall perish. The way of the Lord is strength to the upright, but destruction shall be to the workers of iniquity. The righteous shall never be removed, but the wicked shall not inhabit the earth. The mouth of the just bringeth forth wisdom, but the froward tongue shall be cut out. The lips of the righteous know what is acceptable, but the mouth of the wicked speaketh frowardness.

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Over 25 years ago, my dad wrote this song, and in the middle of the song, he would break out into recitation that said, "Let not your heart be troubled. Ye believe in God, believe also in me. In my Father's house are many mansions. If it were not so, I would have told you. I go to prepare a place for you. And if I go and prepare a place for you, I will come again and receive you unto myself, that where I am, there ye may be also." As a boy, I would listen to Dad's recording of this song as it spoke of him holding his children and the joy that it brought to him. And now, years later, I can relate to him as my kids are growing up. And I find that my heart's desire is for them to be victorious Christians here on this earth. And more than that, to lay up treasures in heaven where neither moth nor rust doth corrupt.

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